0: Eric Swalwell and seized his electronic devices. The searches took place over the weekend and are part of an investigation into sexual misconduct allegations against the California Democrat. NPR's Ryan Lucas reports.
1: Federal agents stopped Swalwell at San Francisco Airport on Saturday with a search warrant and seized his electronic devices. A day later, agents searched the former congressman's home in Washington, D.C. That's according to a person familiar with the matter who spoke to NPR on condition of anonymity to discuss an ongoing investigation. The probe is focused on the sexual misconduct allegations that multiple women have made against Swalwell, allegations that he denies. After those allegations came to light in April, Swalwell resigned from Congress and dropped out of the California governor's race. His attorney did not immediately respond to a request for comment. The former congressman is also facing investigations by state authorities in California and New York. Ryan Lucas, NPR News, Washington.
0: And tonight, Democratic state lawmaker Ayesha Wahab won the special election to replace Swalwell in California's 14th congressional district, according to a race call from the Associated Press. She defeated Bay Area Rapid Transit Director Melissa Hernandez, and she'll face her again in the general election for the full two-year term in November. The conflicts between Russia and Ukraine, Iran and the U.S., and North Korea and South Korea are all connected. NPR's Tom Bowman reports on the ways these wars are influencing each other.
2: It's almost an interconnected war we have here. So you do have North Koreans providing troops to Russia to fight in Ukraine. You have Russia and China providing intelligence to Iran to go after U.S. bases, particularly CIA sites. And then you have the global impact of the lack of ships, the lack of oil getting through the Strait of Hormuz, which is affecting Asia in particular.
0: NPR's Tom Bowman reporting. Shares of Walmart fell this morning after the company reported slower sales growth in the latest quarter compared to what Wall Street analysts had expected. The retail giant also set a cautious forecast for the rest of the year. NPR's Alina Selyuk reports.
3: To be clear, Walmart sales are growing. They're up 2.6% in the U.S., but for the first time in several years, this growth came in lower than Wall Street expected. Walmart sales historically beat expectations. Much of the growth in the latest quarter came from online sales, fueled by Walmart's growing advertising business. One big culprit that dampened sales, the company said, was a change to regulations on how pharmacies charge for drugs. Shoppers still visited about as often as they did a year before, but this time they spent less on average per purchase. Walmart also says it's received nearly $3 billion in tariff refunds and has been putting some of that toward lowering prices on thousands of items. Alina Selyuk, NPR News.
0: The U.S. stock market had its worst loss in 3 weeks today. This is NPR News. A growing number of states are providing tax dollars to university athletics. The move comes as some college sports programs are paying millions of dollars to athletes. The financial battle for the best athletes has strained many athletic departments, which are now running deficits. Now states like North Carolina and Louisiana are earmarking sports betting tax revenues for their universities. For years, L.A. has been known to have the largest population of displaced veterans in the country, but NPR's Quill Lawrence reports that this year, the region is reporting a 26% decline in homelessness among vets.
4: Advocates for homeless veterans in Los Angeles are celebrating a win as the number of vets living on the street, counted each year on a single night, dropped by a quarter this year. The improvement over the past 3 years is even better, a 42% drop, says the director of Veterans Affairs for L.A. County, Jim Zenner.
5: Since we started One Team 3 years ago with the VA, county, city, and community partners, we've increased permanent housing placements by over 40%.
4: The VA helped create what Zenner called the One Team, which formulates a list of homeless vets in L.A. by name and then works to help them individually, streamlining all available agencies and non-governmental groups in the effort. Quill Lawrence, NPR News.
0: A U.S. Army unit is offering troops a reenlistment bonus of 4 days off, timed around the November release of the video game Grand Theft Auto 6. Commanders of the 9th Brigade Engineer Battalion at Fort Stewart, Georgia, included it in a memo to soldiers. The GTA 6 release is expected to be one of the biggest gaming events of the year. This is NPR News from Washington.
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7: I'm David Lombardo, and this is WCNY's The Capitol Press Room, and we're going to explore the delays New Yorkers experience when trying to access mental health and substance abuse services, which is the subject of a report issued this spring from InUnity Alliance, which represents nearly 200 community-based organizations and professionals providing substance abuse and mental health services here in New York. To discuss the findings, we spoke in June with Ji-Hoon Kim, the organization's president and CEO. So, citing capacity and insurance requirements, which we'll get to, you found that New Yorkers looking for help with substance abuse and mental health conditions are forced to wait right now. What type of services have a backlog, and is this impacting any communities more than others?
8: Sure. I mean, we did a survey, right, that was representative of community-based providers across New York State, and we had 50 respondents. And what we found, the services that we found at greatest risk were the Assertive Community Treatment Program, the ACT teams, which are, you know, really looked at as the gold standard of serving people with serious mental illness.
7: What do they consist of?
8: It consists of outreach teams, care coordination, and real high-intensity services where there are very specific metrics that OMH requires providers to meet in the number of visits per month and the quality of the care that they deliver.
7: Any other services where there's a wait?
8: And there are health homes, health home care management, which is a care coordination service for people that are at high risk with mental illness and substance use disorders, as well as the personalized recovery-oriented services, which is a PROS program, which is a pretty standard program that is delivered in Article 30 and OMH licensed programs.
7: And again, with the understanding that there's maybe some limitations from the survey, any reason to expect that these delays are hitting certain communities more than others? I mean, there are populations that traditionally have had disproportionate weights compared to others. Or is this something where you think maybe this is just across the spectrum a problem?
8: I mean, while it is certainly true that communities of color have fewer resources as it relates to healthcare, generally speaking, as well as mental health and substance use disorder services, for the purpose of our report, we didn't dig that deep, but we did do a representative sample. So the programs and the providers who responded to our survey were from all over the state, downstate, including in like the Bronx and Harlem and different parts of New York City, as well as in rural areas that have different challenges in meeting the needs of their communities, such as the North Country, Watertown, as well as in Western New York.
7: And what's the significance then of these delays? Is it just that people then decide not to get these services? Is it the problem that their conditions get worse? I mean, what are you hearing or seeing?
8: So, I mean, it's a combination of what you said. I think the two main things that happen is people either delay treatment and the services that they need, requiring more acute urgent services, like crisis services later on. We also know that delayed services leads to increased risk of incarceration, as well as, interaction with the carceral system, as well as increased interaction with the child welfare system for individuals that have children, and hospitalization, which is more costly to go to the hospital for service than a community-based provider for services, as well as death. And in some cases, people just completely forego treatment as a result of delays in getting access to treatment.
7: Well, let's talk about what's driving these delays. And for starters, I'm thinking about resources, because what you've described are what sound like very labor-intensive personnel required to treat people. And I'm wondering, is this what the state is investing in, or is the state investing in other types of care, like more institutional settings where maybe you can stretch a dollar further?
8: So it's a combination of factors. In order to answer that, I do have to paint the picture that we tried to paint in our reports. So, well, I will acknowledge that, especially under the Hochul administration, there have been meaningful investments, both financial as well as in policy changes in behavioral health services. So we are grateful for that, and including the 2.7% targeted inflationary increase, which both the governor and we know the legislature came together to give us more than what the governor introduced in her executive budget.
7: And that's the cost of living adjustment.
8: Exactly.
7: That you guys need just to keep up with inflation.
8: Exactly. But with that said, the reality is over the governor's tenure, even though she has had a COLA proposal in each of her budgets since taking office, which we are tremendously grateful for, it still has lagged behind the actual true inflationary increase that providers and anyone is dealing with. Right? It's not just community-based providers that are dealing with increased cost of health insurance and other factors, right, that impact your bottom line. But with so with that said, at the end of the day, what we saw through this survey is that providers are operating at deficits. They're operating programs despite the organization and specific programs operating at deficits. And that comes from a combination of workforce challenges and the intense services that they provide and the ratio of clinicians, psychiatrists, nurses that they need to hire in order to run a lot of these programs, like the ACT teams and other programs that I talked about earlier. Organizations are waiting months to get paid. And these are, there are two factors here. They're waiting months to get paid from insurance companies, and they're also waiting months to get paid for services already delivered. I have to make that caveat by local and state government, right? There are contracted services that providers have with local and state government, and they deliver these services, they execute on their contracts, and yet they're still waiting months and months to get paid for those services. So what that leads to is organizations having to, borrow against their credit. And we did a survey last year that showed specifically about contract and payment delays. And what we discovered is that on average from our membership, organizations had about $20 million in contracted payments they were still waiting for from local and state government. This, when I say local, it's primarily New York City and New York State government. And they also had an average of $90,000 in interest just from borrowing against their credit in order to make payroll, right? So that's another factor that's impacting providers. And then finally, organizations. This was, to me, the most startling but not unexpected result from the survey is they're spending thousands of hours every year just dealing with administrative hurdles, including insurance approvals for people who are coming to get care from their clinics. So we had 22 organizations that kept 39 OASIS licensed programs operating and 81 OMH licensed programs operating, despite those specific programs like ACT teams, PROs, and health homes that I mentioned earlier, operating at a deficit. And they were able, they have to actually piece together other sources of funding, foundation grants, fundraising efforts. I mean, you see all nonprofits. I run a nonprofit now. We have to do fundraisers all the time, right? Golf fundraisers, other fundraisers, award ceremonies. And they're piecing together to be able to just keep these programs alive, basically, so that the people who deserve those services can access those services. One other factor that this is the part that was really astounding but not surprising is 17 organizations spent in one calendar year 41,000 unreimbursed hours just navigating insurance barriers for their program participants. 41,000 hours over 17 providers. I'm not a mathematician, but I did this pretty simple math. In 1 year, each organization spent over 100 days just negotiating for payment or prior authorization denials or other insurance barriers with insurance companies.
7: And is that dealing with private coverage or is that dealing with state plans?
8: This is both Medicaid and commercial insurance.
7: And is one worse than the other? Are they both a problem as far as you're concerned that needs to be addressed?
8: I do think that they're both concerns that need to be addressed. And they're both concerns that need to be addressed in different ways, but there are also some similar things that the state can do to ensure, because there are pretty significant laws on the books about behavioral health parity, meaning that what insurance companies, that there needs to be parity between what they're paying for in medical services as there is in behavioral health services, right? So there are laws on the books. It really is about compliance and enforcement. And while, I think the state has done some work there. I mean, if you compare New York to some other states, and it's not just the fines that they're going after insurance companies with, but it's really looking back and peeling back the layers and looking at, are you complying with the laws on the books? And what we saw in New York, what we see right now in New York is that, the regulators, are really, they can do more, right? They can do better.
7: Well, yeah, well, flesh that out, because the regulatory action is something that might not need statutory authority. So that's something that would be maybe more like low-hanging fruit. What would you want to see regulators do in this space that they're not doing or not doing enough of?
8: Yeah, I mean, I think, it can get pretty meaty, but I think the way I would kind of highlight it is that there are, OMH and OASIS, I know they work closely with DOH and the Department of Financial Services, DFS, right? DFS regulates the commercial plans. DOH regulates the Medicaid and Medicaid Managed Care.
7: And for listeners who weren't familiar with those other acronyms, that's the Office of Mental Health and the Office of Addiction Services and Supports.
8: Exactly. And when they discover parity law violations, which I won't get into the nuances of that, but there are very specific things that they're, that state officials are looking for as to whether insurance companies are following the letter of the law. You know, what I have seen, and this is even in my time in government, what I've seen in working with the agencies is that they may issue citations, right? A warning letter. Whereas I know in my prior years working in the AG's office, the AG would look holistically. If they got a complaint through their healthcare bureau helpline, they got a complaint about some kind of prior authorization denial for behavioral health services, it would get kicked up to an attorney. And the attorney would then go and, you know, the AG has different authority, right? Can go and subpoena and look at records. They would look and see holistically, is X insurance company, right, following the letter of the law as it relates to behavioral health parity. And if they discovered through their investigation that they weren't, they would issue pretty hefty fines, right? But even, that's like the back end. Like after something has already happened kind of across the board, the AG's office can come in and look and make sure that they penalize and send kind of a warning shot that you can't do this, that this is what the law says. But I think going back to the state regulators, yes, they absolutely, in addition to issuing citations, they absolutely have to be issuing fines that then they have to collect immediately from insurance companies. Because, I mean, just think about if you went after a big insurance company, right? I'm not going to necessarily get into the names of individual ones, but we know what some, who some of the bad actors are.
7: Let's call it Schmigna.
8: Schmigna Insurance Company, right? And if the state, looking at dozens and dozens and hundreds in many cases of citations that are issued by either the Department of Health or DFS, actually issued fines pretty quickly thereafter, it would send a chill, I think, through the insurance industry that doesn't currently exist in New York.
7: And after a quick break, we'll continue our conversation about addressing the delays that New Yorkers are facing when accessing mental health and substance abuse services with our guest, Ji-Hoon Kim, the president and CEO of InUnity Alliance, which represents nearly 200 community-based organizations and professionals providing substance abuse and mental health services in the Empire State. And when we get back, we'll talk about changing the current Medicaid system to limit the role of insurance middlemen. And we'll also talk about redirecting state funding in the mental health and substance abuse space and consider the impact of federal changes on the ability of the state's nonprofit providers to meet the needs of New Yorkers with mental health and substance abuse conditions. 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
7: We're continuing our conversation from June with Ji-Hoon Kim, president and CEO of InUnity Alliance, which published a report in the spring on the delays that New Yorkers are facing when trying to access mental health and substance abuse services. We'll pick up our conversation with the ongoing campaign by nonprofit providers in this space to get carved out from the current Medicaid system, which they argue is benefiting insurance middlemen at the expense of frontline organizations.
8: We truly believe that the experiment over the last decade of the managed care carve-in for behavioral health services has utterly failed, and it has failed on multiple fronts, but I think most importantly has failed in delivering for New Yorkers who have that insurance and can't even access services as a result. And as you asked me before, then what happens? People either delay services, it becomes more costly for the state ultimately. They unfortunately die in many cases as an overdose or suicide, and some just completely forego treatment altogether.
7: Well, I want to come back to the issue of available resources to the providers that you represent, because we think about budgeting in a zero-sum game because there's only a finite amount of money to go around. Are there programs or initiatives that you'd want to take from that you think maybe they're not overfunded, but maybe you get more bang for your buck by serving your providers, and maybe the increase in COLA will have more of effect for you than an institutional setting, or by spending money on your community-based organizations, you ultimately can save money on something else?
8: What we've seen the state do is the state has invested, especially under the governor, this governor, Governor Hochul, in behavioral health services. And what we've seen come out of that are a lot of these, you know, RFPs that OMH is putting out for new services. What we are hearing from providers is that we are struggling right now to just to maintain and keep operating the programs that we're already getting money for, but underfunded, you know, contracted to provide, you know, over many years. This is less about like

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1: Imagine Oasis, they know, they are able to look at claims, they are able to look at the financial viability of their licensed programs. They really need to look at programs that are struggling. And in many cases, like we hope our report highlights some of those very specific programs for the state and say, what is not working with these programs and what can we do better? One example is the ACT teams, right? The ACT teams, again, is the gold standard. Right?
2: And remind us what they are.
1: It's the assertive community treatment teams. And they really work with the highest risk individuals of serious mental illness. And in many cases, a lot of ACT programs are dealing with people who are just coming out of incarceration. OMH has launched forensic ACT teams to specifically deal with people who have interaction with the criminal legal system. And really, I think for the listeners, it is dealing with the highest risk population of New Yorkers. And there have been many stories and profiles about this in different media spaces about, you know, every time there's some kind of incident, you know, people look to see if this person had an ACT team, right? If they were assigned an ACT team, right? So OMH continues, and I understand why they do it. I mean, I worked for the governor. I worked for the state. I understand why they continue to pour resources and new money into new ACT teams. But that's like building a new house on a very shaky foundation, right? The foundation of, I call them legacy ACT providers, but these are ACT teams that are already on the ground, right? And some have for decades. When those providers are really screaming from the rooftop saying, the model is not sustainable, our rates are not sustainable, we need regulatory flexibility to better meet the needs of New Yorkers who have different behavioral health needs today when they signed the contract with OMH decades ago, right? Acuity is higher. If you ask any clinician, the acuity, the struggle of New Yorkers dealing with serious mental illness has, you know, increased significantly. It's not just the quantity, it is actually the experience that New Yorkers are having. It has increased. And when you think about, you know, models, a program models where you have to have six clinicians on staff, two psychiatrists, et cetera, and you're given the same amount of money to deal with a population that has increased behavioral health concerns and needs, it just doesn't add up. Mm-hmm. Like, it doesn't work that way.
2: Well, let's layer on top of that the federal government and the policies emanating out of Washington, D.C. Are they improving or complicating or making all of this worse?
1: Yeah, I mean, it is making it worse. I mean, one layer of this is what has already happened, right? And what has already happened, and we're grateful that some of the things that happened did not happen anymore. Like, there were, I call it the Midnight Massacre. The Trump administration abruptly canceled hundreds of millions of dollars of SAMHSA funds, discretionary funds that were going to community-based behavioral health providers in January. There was uproar from, you know, Democrats and Republicans in Congress, so they restored it. But that was just emblematic of what community-based providers with SAMHSA funding have been dealing with over the last, you know, year plus since Trump has taken over, has become president. And one consequential thing that happened last year that, you know, they kicked the can down the road is HR1, right? It's the OBBB. I won't call it by what, you know, the Republicans call it.
2: One big, beautiful bill,
1: yes.
2: If you know it that way.
1: And you know, they made some significant policy changes in that, specifically to people on Medicaid, and as well as other health insurance changes. One is on July 1, there are going to be, New York estimates, 450,000 New Yorkers who are enrolled in the Essential Plan who are going to lose coverage on the Essential Plan, right? Which kept it very affordable, right? With no premiums for individuals on the Essential Plan. A lot of those individuals, while, you know, they're not the same population that I'm going to talk about with the Medicaid changes coming up, some of them will be the same population, right? But a lot of those individuals, yes, can they qualify for something on the healthcare marketplace? Yes, they can qualify. But the real question is, can they afford to pay those premiums for the insurance on the healthcare marketplace? I mean, I know personally people who have gotten those letters and are looking on the marketplace and they cannot afford it, right? And I mean, hopefully there will be enough employer-sponsored insurance coverage for individuals to be able to at least have no gap in healthcare coverage. But that is a tremendous risk for people with behavioral concerns. I think the bigger risk that is coming is in January of 2027, when we're going to see more frequent Medicaid recertification. It will be every 6 months instead of every 12 months, right, for people who have Medicaid. And work requirements, right, will go into effect for individuals who are on Medicaid. And this is kind of like a live issue right now because the federal government, CMS, just issued a draft interim final rule last week, which was very meaty. It was 400 pages. But as I've been talking to folks who are much smarter than I on those federal issues,

0: because we are concerned, and we need to make sure that the state government implements as flexibly as possible for New Yorkers who have behavioral health concerns, the ability to meet those work requirements or be exempt from those work requirements, as well as for New York State to be able to implement a pretty seamless, and I'm being optimistic that they'll be able to implement a pretty seamless recertification process for individuals. I mean, if you think about people who are on Medicaid, there are a lot of people and who go to behavioral health clinics who may be in between permanent residences, who may be living in a homeless shelter, right? These are individuals who are expected to keep track of their Medicaid recertification date and expect a letter from the state saying you have to recertify. What if they do not have an address where they can be easily reached, right?
1: I mean, your providers are going to be tasked with recertifying.
0: Well, that's exactly
1: people.
0: What it is. So I think I'm glad you said that, David, because right now that's what providers are doing. Mm-hmm. And what we've seen with community-based providers in the behavioral health space is, one, there are certain programs that they have to deliver services even if the person loses their insurance coverage, like certified community behavioral health clinics, which is an integrated clinic model between OMH and OASIS with an enhanced reimbursement rate. Those clinics are required to serve individuals regardless, right, of insurance status. So they are going to have uncompensated care that will really balloon in the coming year. So one of the things that we would love to see the state do, and we've talked to both state OMH and OASIS about this, is ensure that they invest in an expanded indigent care pool, which would allow providers to be able to account for these uncompensated services that they're going to be delivering. We are going to be advocating that the state look into creating an expanded indigent care pool specifically for organizations that provide behavioral health services.
1: Well, we've been speaking with Jihoon Kim. He's the president and CEO of the InUnity Alliance, which represents nearly 200 community-based organizations and professionals providing substance abuse and mental health services. Jihoon, thank you so much for making the time.
0: Thanks for having me.
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4: The majority of the Syracuse Citizen Review Board has voiced their opinion that they want the board to resume its investigation function.
5: That's Citizen Review Board President Don Johnson.
4: Residents who file complaints are entitled to have them reviewed.
5: Several board members were absent from this five-minute-long meeting. Johnson seemed to be addressing one or more of them when he said that those who were uncomfortable with resuming were welcome to resign.
3: Hear it on WRVO.
1: I'm David Lombardo, and you're listening to WCNY's The Capitol Press Room. If you've ever been in the market for a used car, you may have been told to avoid buying a lemon. And while savvy car shoppers who know a thing or two about automobiles may be able to make smart purchases, the rest of us are at the mercy of the car dealers often. But Assemblymember Pat Carroll, a Rockland County Democrat, is looking to add some consumer protections to the used car buying process and has proposed an update to New York's lemon law. And he joins us on the show to discuss his legislation. Well, your legislation updates New York's so-called lemon law, and I have to admit that I didn't even know there were consumer protections in this space. So before we get to your proposed changes, can you talk about what's on the books now and I guess why we have a law in this space at all?
6: Well, certainly, David. I mean, it's all about protecting consumers. I mean, not to be redundant, but I am on the Committee for Consumer Rights. Neely Rozic brought this to my attention early on two sessions ago, my first session, and said this law was on the books since 1984 and hasn't been significantly updated. So the only update that did happen, we do have a new vehicle piece and a used vehicle piece, but needless to say, none of it has been updated, whether it be the amount of mileage to have a claim, or the matter that first struck me was the fact that some systems and vehicles that literally have changed drastically since 1984 weren't even covered. As for example, there was no electric cars back in 1984, and those issues weren't covered in the lemon law. So that actually was the first hook into why this might need to be changed.
1: Well, yeah, can you talk a little bit more about the update for 2026, or at this point 2027, that you think makes sense in terms of consumer protections?
6: Certainly the bill that as it stands now, like I said, there's two pieces, the new and used. Sometimes it's tough to get between the two, but taking a new vehicle right now, there's coverage up to 18,000 miles on a new vehicle. This would raise that to 36,000 miles. There's coverage up to 2 years, and now this is a situation where you have a vehicle, you buy it new, I don't buy new vehicles. I just buy minivans used, as it seems with my family situation. But anyway, you have a new vehicle and you've had it and something goes wrong. You go back to the dealer a reasonable amount of times. And at some point, they have to cover you if it's within these parameters. So it went from the bill would, as proposed, would change from 18,000 to 36,000 miles and also from 2 years to 3 years. You would have to imagine, at the very least, a vehicle that you buy new should last without issue for 36,000 miles if you're using it in routine personal use and if you're, you know, taking care of it, changing the oils, whatever it may be. So this kind of adds that a little bit extra length of time for the coverage. You know, I don't know about you. I know I've seen you in Rockland County. I know you're based out of Albany. People in this day and age drive about 20,000 miles a year. So raising that from 18,000 to 36,000, maybe at least gets them toward the tail end of that second year of coverage. And this is independent of any warranty that you may have with the dealership when you buy the vehicle.
1: Well, sticking with that idea of thresholds, what about cost thresholds? Because as you pointed out, this is a law that dates back about four decades, and the relative costs to buy or repair a car have all shot up since then. So are there different triggers based on cost thresholds that you'd like to see updated?
6: I mean, number one, as you know, everything's always a work in progress. I think it's difficult to put a specific cost. Obviously, different parts of the state, you have different costs. You know, I might take my vehicle to my trusted mechanic, who I love, by the way, if he's listening. But if I take my vehicle to my mechanic, it might cost different than you. I think it's more of a mileage and use, and it's more of a reasonable amount of attempts that you take there. And again, like I mentioned at the beginning, some matters weren't covered in the initial, well, the 1984 version. For example, like as my bill proposes, things like modern critical systems, computers or modules or navigation systems, lane changing software or driver assistance or other automation, that wasn't covered in the 84 version. And now in a new vehicle, when you buy it, it would cover it here. Again, you need to go back a reasonable amount of times. I think it's four as it stands. And hopefully that people can get the recourse they deserve as a consumer.
1: And what about people who are leasing vehicles as opposed to purchasing them? Are there protections in existing Lemon Law measures, or is that some area that needs to be updated as well, since so many cars on the road nowadays are leased and not owned?
6: Great point, David. Yes, the Lemon Law does cover leased vehicles. There's a complicated math. I think it takes my level of mathematics. That's why I went to law school, as they say. But there is recourse for people who lease vehicles and figuring out the value in what a recovery would look like for them. Obviously, when you lease a vehicle, you don't own it outright. But there is coverage now, and certainly we'd want people to be protected moving forward with that as well.
1: And if someone is looking to utilize the Lemon Law, who do they turn to as sort of an enforcement entity? Is this something where the Department of Motor Vehicles has authority, Department of Transportation? Should we be turning to the State Attorney General's office? Who is the ultimate enforcement entity here?
6: It's funny you say that, David. When I was kind of just looking at some notes before we jumped on this Zoom, I was, you know, of course, Googled Lemon Law New York, and I came up with the five or six pop-up ads for lawyers who are using this, and that's probably their, you know, their bread and butter of their practice. You know, it's a private right of action. I'm not sure if there's an AG component. I know the AG has been a stakeholder who we've had conversations with about what they think should be changed in the law. And again, it's a work in progress, but it is something that you'd have to pursue on your own.
1: Well, reading through the bill text, I did note that if any dealer refuses to honor your rights or you're not satisfied by the informal dispute settlement procedure, complain to the New York State Attorney General's office, and it goes on to give the address for that office up here in Albany. So it seems like that is a mechanism as well.
6: Yeah, I do know that you have to kind of pursue it at first. I would imagine that Tish James's office doesn't want anyone calling about the air conditioner that's not working in the new vehicle right away. But hopefully after the fifth attempt and they say no, that the AG would get involved.
1: So this is not a new issue in Albany, but it is a new bill. So I was curious, how did you end up getting into this topic and eventually introducing legislation? Was there something local in your district? Did one of the consumer protection groups reach out to you? How did this become a Patrick Carroll bill?
6: There was a couple of ways. Number one, I mentioned my chair Rosick, who's also always receptive to, you know, then I was a new member. Now I'm, of course, I'm a seasoned member with two sessions under my belt. But she, you know, was chatting about bills. And I said, look, I'd like to get something that's, you know, has some meat on it. I'd like to get something that, you know, has some substance and will affect some folks. And she kind of, you know, was talking to a big proponent of upgrading, whatever it may be, the law. So she said, why don't you take this and run with it? Now, we thought this bill was going to be a simple upgrade, and clearly it's been two sessions and it hasn't passed yet because there are a lot of stakeholders. Obviously, you have the auto dealers and manufacturers who have issues. But like I mentioned prior, the Attorney General's office does want to see some tweaks to the arbitration process that happened. So we're working it through. Hopefully we'll get something. I mean, I think there's a surface level bill that can be passed with just some slight upgrades. But then if we really want to dig deep, it might take a little bit longer into the session, hopefully next year. But yeah, I mean, I guess long story short, I'm always about the consumers in my district. We all know, whether it be ourselves or friends and neighbors who have a car and they're like, oh, we bought up, you know, we'll call it a lemon. Other terms are used. But then with Chair Rosick, the ability to work on this bill was a good opportunity for me.
1: Well, I want to talk a little bit more about your first term in office, but before we do that, let me reintroduce you for listeners just joining us. I'm David Lombardo, and you're listening to WCNY's The Capitol Press Room, and we're speaking with Assemblymember Patrick Carroll, a Rockland County Democrat who just wrapped up his first two legislative sessions here in Albany. So we touched base in January of 2025, right in advance of your first session, and now that you've got two in your back pocket, how did the experience compare to what you might have had anticipated?
6: It was like a tale of two cities, so to speak, or a tale of two sessions. The first session, you know, met a lot of great people and made those relationships and kind of figured out how things work, so to speak. This past session, I feel like I was a grizzled old second-year member. And I think the late budget really threw a wrench into trying to pass some of these bills like the Lemon Law and others. Because when we were kind of stuck 58 days past the budget deadline and folks, you know, how things shut down. I mean, no legislation really passes during that time. That will kind of, you know, made everyone irritable. So it was a little bit of a different end to the second year. But overall, I think I've kind of have figured it out to the extent that a second or third going into his third, hopefully a year member can figure out. I know who to talk to. I know their names and I know who to complain to when something's not moving. So I think overall it went great. And I'm really excited, hopefully, to get back for the start of my second term.
1: Freshman lawmakers sometimes come to this job with a big vision for what they can do and then ultimately take on a more tailored or narrow approach, maybe focusing on a certain niche of theirs where they think they can be successful. Is that how you are now viewing this job, or is this still something where you think you can be all things to all people at all times as a lawmaker?
6: I think I need to learn that I can't be everything to everyone, but I think my brand is kind of listening and, you know, that sounds great. That sounds interesting. Let's jump into it. I mean, we're talking about Lemon Law. That's still a pending piece of legislation. And I also had a Bumble dating app bill that passed this past session. So it's kind of an eclectic mix of various things. And obviously, you know, I live in a very suburban, you know, middle class district here in Rockland County. So whatever they want me to be involved in is what I want to be involved in. I don't think that we need to be the type or I need to be the type to go up to Albany and say, you know, I'm going to bang on Carl Hastie's door. I'm going to fix this right now. I think working with people, delivering for the district, and kind of just listening and see what comes through the door is my brand.
1: When we talked in 2025 about the length of your potential assembly career, you said you were focused on just getting reelected the next go around. Now that you're on that path, have you thought about whether this is sort of a brief stint, something you're going to do for the next 50 years, or maybe something in between?
6: I think that it's somewhere in the middle. Again, my goal right now would be reelected in November. I did have it was a little bit under the radar as some of the primaries went. I did have a primary that I was able to get through in June, focused on the general election and kind of doing things in the district until then. But I really like being in Albany. I think I've been an effective legislator. And I also realizing that, you know, there's a little bit of a window, and I'm not saying new legislators aren't effective because I think I have been effective. But I think that, you know, a couple of terms under your belt, you really get a sense of what long-term goals can be. You know, we can be speaking with our community members about long-term budget goals and kind of work it up in the state budget. So right away, you might not get that big project, but maybe, you know, year five, after I put in legwork for the last 3 years, I can get that big project for the district. So I think the goal will be to get it year three and four under my belt, and then we'll take it from there.
1: The primary may have been under the radar, but you had a pretty overwhelming victory, getting, I think, about 80% of the vote. So maybe the lack of attention is good, or maybe you're just...
6: Well, I mean, as anyone knows who runs for office, when the first sign for your opponent pops up and you're maybe on vacation, or I think I was at a soccer tournament for my my nine-year-olds, and they're like, oh, there's signs all over the town. You got to get out there. I'm like, listen, I'm like, I am out there. I might not be putting up as many signs, but hopefully my opponent has more signs than he got votes. And I think that might have been what happened. That public financing... is an interesting thing that happened in this primary, and I think that's something we might want to explore as legislators this coming session.
1: In terms of what? Raising thresholds or making it harder to access?
6: I don't know about harder to access. I certainly want people to be able to access it, but I think the spending, I'm not sure, I have to track reports and whatnot, and my people will look into it, but I think that, I'm not sure what my opponent was paying for. I think he ended up spending $80,000 or $90,000. I didn't really see the product aside from the signs. So I'm wondering where it went. Maybe he cut out my house on his list, but I didn't see that much mail. I didn't see any much digital. We did 4 mail pieces. We did digital advertising. We did a lot of things. And I think he still outspent me. And I don't really know what happened there. So.
1: Well, we've been speaking with Assemblymember Pat Carroll. He is a Rockland County Democrat and thrifty campaigner. Assemblymember.
6: I don't know about that, and I don't want to make it political, but happily to send 12 pieces of mail for the general if those are listening and interested in helping that cause.
1: Well, thank you so much for making the time, Assemblymember.
6: I appreciate you, David. I thank you so much. It's good to see you, and I hope to see you soon in person.
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7: 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He was a city planner until a layoff changed everything. 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
1: I'm David Lombardo, and this is WCNY's The Capitol Press Room. In just a few weeks, political campaigns in New York will begin inundating in-demand voters with campaign mail, because despite the importance of in-person contacts and the directness of online advertising, mail pieces remain a critical way for candidates to define themselves and their opponents, as well as remind voters that they need to hit the polls. To discuss the art of campaign mail, we're going to revisit an excerpt from our Dispatches from Planet Albany podcast in June, when we spoke with Trip Yang, founder and CEO of the eponymous political consulting firm.
9: Direct mail has always been a mainstay of campaigns. The reason is this: of all the various forms of paid communications, think about direct mail, TV, digital. There's versions of this, right? There's linear cable and broadcast TV. Sure. There's Meta Digital. There's YouTube Digital. There's streaming. Different forms of this. All of them are very important. All of them have to go together to win a large competitive race. But direct mail is the most targeted, meaning you can directly target someone from the voter file, getting their mailing address and sending them a piece of mail. In this case, it is the most efficient way to target someone to raise your name ID of a candidate, to raise the name ID of an issue, to increase the favorables, to get your message out there. So it has always been a mainstay and always will be a mainstay of political campaigns as well as public affairs campaigns.
1: Well, campaign mail can take a lot of different forms, and you're trying to convey different things maybe at different stages of a campaign, like introducing the candidate early on, maybe attacking the opponent at some point if you need to do that, and then sort of providing a closing message with that call to vote around Election Day. Can you expand a little bit on how you approach mail and how it might different or how it might differ based on a candidate's position in the race? Like if they're a front runner who might be well known or an underdog who needs to kind of define themselves?
9: The good political strategy firms do this. The bad ones are just lazy about it. The good ones tailor the direct mail program to the story and the narrative of that campaign. The bad firms simply just, you know, they copy paste, cookie cutter. I think all your listeners, they've seen good mail, they've seen bad mail. So a good mail program is one that communicates a story from the first piece to the last piece, is tailor-made. So for example, let's say you're running in an open state Senate seat, you know, your candidate doesn't have that much name ID, but has got a good chance of winning. It's an open seat. There's no incumbent. You know, you may want a six-piece mail program where the first one is about an intro, talking about a biography of the candidate, their values, how they got involved before they ran for office, the community advocacy, maybe pictures of them with their family, for example. The second one might be on the biggest issue facing the electorate here in New York State, you know, from upstate to Hudson Valley to New York City to Long Island. Most of the time it's affordability. So some level of affordability message often is a really good mail piece for your second one. Your third one might be different depending on the area. In some areas, you may want one that talks specifically about housing. Some areas you may want something that talks specifically about healthcare, for example. But you want another issue advocacy mailer. Sometimes, depending on the race, you may want a segment mail. For example, if the district has a large Black electorate or Latino or an Asian electorate, you may want a segment mail, sometimes multilingual mail, which our firm has done a lot, based on that community. So it's very culturally competent in language specific mail. You may want to have that in your package. Sometimes you may not, you know, if you're doing mail and for example, the Upper West Side, maybe you don't need to have a mail piece that's in anything other than just the English language. And that's fine too. You often want to have a closing message, a GOTV mail piece that has voting information, early voting information, a link where voters can find out where their poll site is, future endorsements that the candidate is endorsed by. So these are some of the staples. And then, you know, if you're an insurgent candidate, if you're an underdog, you may want to do some negative contrast mail pieces where you're highlighting some of the flaws, you know, on record flaws of your opponent. Generally, a rule of thumb is to keep the professionalism of the industry intact. Anytime you do negative or contrast mail, you want to have, a media link where, you know, your claim is substantiated. So if someone, for example, said defund the police in 2020, you want to have a link to that media story from that time period that shows that your opponent said that. But that's generally the gist of a mail program. It needs to be tailored and it needs to be well thought out intention. And it needs to have the good story from beginning to end of the program.
1: And what about the actual type of mail itself? I mean, a lot of people are familiar with the postcard type of mailer where there's images and text on both sides, but they can be more complicated than that, right? I mean, you can get those tri-folds, for example.
9: Yeah, exactly. Look, you can really be creative here. The most common mail sizes are often 8.5 by 11, which is just, you know, you have messaging on the front, messaging on the back. Sometimes you want to do a fold, you know, when you have a message that you really want to communicate. A fold will often be 8.5 by 22. So you have double the real estate. Essentially, you have messages and images on four sides as opposed to two. That's really good sometimes for an intro mail piece. Especially if you have a candidate who's very photogenic and they have a young family who's very, very photogenic, you often want to do an 8.5 by 22. You know, we've been doing, for example, Grace Lee, who is an assembly member in Manhattan and I believe is poised to be a state senate. You know, we've done her mail for many years now. The intro mail piece that we've done for her, because she does have a very young photogenic family, husband, kids.
1: I was thinking about that. Yes, she's very stylish.
9: Yeah, exactly. I mean, we have a, you know, we have our mail actually in my office,
10: see it over your shoulder.
9: Right behind me. We use that as a way to train our staff on how to write a good mail program. So we have our 6-piece mail program behind me from our 2022 campaign. An intro mailer, you often want to do an 8.5 by 22. An 11 by 17 is the same thing. It's just the orientation's a little bit different. So those are two common ones, and then sometimes. If you want to, you know, save a little bit of money, sometimes you can do like a postcard mailer. Postcard is often a 4x7. That's very common, especially if you're sending mail around the holidays, for example, in December, saying, you know, the candidate wishes you a happy holidays, Merry Christmas. But the most common mail pieces are usually an 8.5x11 and 8.5x22/11x17. Those are the same.
10: Do you have any rules of thumb as it pertains to who you like to send mail to or who you think maybe mail's not as effective to send to?
9: Mail's good for all audience members. It has historically been better for middle-aged and seniors. Mm-hmm. But you should include young voters, you know, in your mail universe. Also say this, though. Most electorates, the average voter is older than 40 years old. It is very rare to get a Mamdani election.
10: Sure.
9: You know, in June 2025, where 18 to 39 year olds were the largest electorate. It's very rare. That's the first time ever in modern New York City history. That being said, even the Mamdani campaign, which was focused on turning out young voters, even they did mail, right? So you should include young voters in your mail program for sure. They absolutely historically have been very effective with middle-aged and older voters. Generally, rule of thumb, and this goes for all forms of paid communications, you want to target a little bit more than what you expect the expected turnout's going to be. You know, a good rule of thumb is you probably want to target a universe that's 20% bigger than what you expect the actual turnout to be. So, for example, if I'm running in a state assembly district and I think it's going to be 10,000 voters on primary day, this is very common in Queens or, for example, 10,000 voters on primary day. If I'm mail targeting, I may want to target 12,000
10: sure.
9: voters. The reason why is like you want to put out a broad net to catch a lot of these first-time registrants, first-time voters, et cetera, you know, so that your message is communicated to them.
10: Some of the best practices for a mail piece include avoiding writing like an essay's worth of text and using maybe buzzwords that people don't connect with, things that don't resonate with the regular voter, or maybe not enough engaging pictures. I'm curious, when you look at a mail piece, maybe a competitor's mail piece, or even just a race you're following, what are you looking for at that mail piece? How do you go about judging it, whether it was good or bad?
9: What we like the most is the pictures have to be very good. High quality pictures, that's the first thing a voter sees. Our rule of thumb is a voter has to look at this in 5 seconds or less and have a positive emotion, right? A positive emotion. They like our candidate. They like our message. Or if we're doing a contrast, a negative mailer, they have a negative emotion about our opponent. That's also our intention. But 5 seconds or less, the desired emotion is there. High resolution pictures, the most important thing. Secondarily, you want to have good headlines, you know, that get right to the point. Less is more. And then thirdly, you want to have the core piece of information. You want to have name ID all over the place. My rule of thumb is I want my candidate's name to be on there 6 times more. 6 times is the magic number. And it should be large font as often as possible to increase name ID. So all of these things are really important. Examples of bad mail that we've seen from others is, you know, when there's too many words, the pictures are low resolution. And then some of the obvious, you know, errors where they get the district wrong or they misspell the name of a candidate. You know, those are some amateur mistakes. But the more common mistakes are it's poorly designed, so it's aesthetically ugly. That immediately is a turnoff, no matter how good your writing is. And when they try to communicate with too many words. So less is more. Have a concise, tight message and use high-resolution pictures. That's very important for mail.
10: You mentioned the importance of good pictures of your candidate, but what about finding those pictures of maybe your opponent? Because I think that's another art form.
9: Oh, this is an art form. I love doing. I mean, this is the other side of politics. Look, I love doing negative and contrast mail. Things that really piss off your opponent. This is human psychology, especially using a picture of your opponent when they're talking at a press conference, like with their mouth open, like your opponent is going to hate that. They're psychologically going to hate it, which means you've done your job. So use pictures of your opponent with their mouth open. Again, you're not doing anything that's out of bounds. You're not doing this right. Yeah. Like, that was a picture of them, right? But psychologically, candidates hate, men, male candidates, female candidates, they all hate it. A picture where their mouth is open when they're talking about. They hate that stuff. So those are excellent pictures to use in contrast and direct mail. The other thing that I don't like in this industry, and we as a professional firm that has done over 1,000 mail pieces, we always make sure we're upholding integrity here, because I don't like it. We've never done this, and I don't like it. I never like seeing this in the industry. When they take a candidate that they're doing opposition or contrast mail on, and they darken their skin or they darken some features, that is bad for many reasons. And that is not a good way to do it. So again, there's a good professional way to do contrast opposition mail where you're really getting under your opponent's skin, but there's a bad way to do it as well. A good way to do opposition and contrast mail, you are using actual arguments and things that they said that are not congruent, not in alignment with the electorate today. And you cite it up with research, and you have, again, tight headline, less writing is more. You're evoking that reaction immediately, right? So if your message here is to try to cast your opponent as a flip-flopper, someone who's inauthentic, not true to her word, you can do it in a very professional way. It does not reflect well on any strategist, any firm, on the politics profession when people get really ugly, right? There's a professional way to do, you know, opposition contrast mail.
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3: 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Following that at 10, it's Old Time Radio Theater. On Tuned to Yesterday, comedy with The Bob Hope Show and special guest Jane Russell. Then Blue Ribbon Town with Groucho Marx. 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
14: From WHYY in Philadelphia, this is Fresh Air. I'm Tanya Mosley in Los Angeles. Today, actor Yahya Abdul-Mateen II. He's nominated for an Emmy for his performance as a struggling actor with a secret in the Marvel series Wonder Man. 2 weeks after his nomination, Disney announced the series would not return for a second season. But getting laid off is actually how Mateen found acting in the first place.
15: I keep on getting laid off and losing jobs. What up with that? But, you know, every time I do, it turns into something better. You know what I mean? Okay. So I wonder what this one's going to turn into.
14: We talk about the cancellation, his family and early career ambitions, and how acting helped him overcome his stutter. Plus, one hope he has for Emmy night.
16: If I meet Steve Carell, then that'll be real dope.
14: Also, film critic Justin Chang reviews Teenage Sex and Death at Camp Miasma. First News.
17: Live from NPR News in Washington, I'm Ryland Barton. Sailors and Marines aboard the USS Abraham Lincoln are now on their way home. The military says another ship is in the region to provide relief. Family members report deteriorating conditions, including suicide attempts. NPR's Katie Riddle reports.
18: The military has not confirmed reports of suicide, and Defense Secretary Pete Hegseth says the media has exaggerated the hardships the crew is enduring. But experts who have worked on these kinds of missions say 9 months at sea, even in the best of conditions, is difficult. Dr. Philip Hunt was for years a Navy physician. He says the treatment of these sailors and Marines is unacceptable.
19: To do that to people who have dedicated, they put their lives on the line, they took an oath. We all took the same oath. It just almost brings you to tears.
18: The return journey home for the aircraft carrier will take a month. Katie Riddle, NPR News.
17: The federal debt topped $40 trillion yesterday as the government continues to rapidly pile up debt, and spending outstrips revenue by more than $2 trillion a year. Treasury Secretary Scott Bessent blamed the Biden administration.
20: And remember, we did not get here in a day. That we were left with a mess. The Biden administration had the highest deficit to GDP in history when we weren't at war or weren't in a recession. For 2025, we brought it down by more than 1%.
17: The debt has exploded over several presidential administrations. The federal government borrowed heavily when the pandemic began during President Trump's first term and continued into the Biden years to stabilize the economy and support a recovery. More spending was approved last year when Trump signed a massive spending and tax cut bill. A woman was charged today with plotting to plant a bomb at the New York State Capitol building. Samuel King with New York Public News Network reports court documents allege she pledged allegiance to Islamic State.
21: Federal law enforcement agents say Jessica Bowie had a gun and a dummy explosive device with her Wednesday as she met with informants who she thought were helping her carry out her plan to destroy as much of the Capitol as possible and, quote, kill all the senators. First Assistant U.S. Attorney John Sarcone says the arrest should serve as a warning to other would-be terrorists.
22: We are vigilant, we are prepared, and just as we stop this defendant, we will continue to disrupt plots and protect the American people.
21: The arrest comes just weeks before the anniversary of the September 11th attacks. The FBI says they've stopped more than 400 individuals from carrying out alleged attacks here at home and abroad. For NPR News, I'm Samuel King in Albany.
17: The World Health Organization says Congo will receive 70,000 doses of the Ervebo vaccine. It's licensed for Ebola virus, but not for the Bundibugyo virus, which is responsible for the current outbreak. The WHO says early data suggests it may provide some protection. The outbreak has killed more than 2,400 people out of more than 52,000 cases. It's NPR. Communities still recovering from last weekend's hurricane in Hawaii could get hit again in the coming days. Now forecasters are warning another system could dump up to 15 inches of rain across the Big Island. Residents of a Rio Grande community in South Texas are suing the federal government over border wall construction. Landowners in San Ignacio say contractors entered private property without permission. Texas Public Radio's Tim Gutierrez reports.
23: Chanting "No border wall," about 60 protesters marched outside the federal courthouse in Laredo. Many came from San Ignacio, where landowners are fighting border wall construction they say is crossing onto private land. Tricia Cortez is with the Rio Grande International Study Center.
24: This is a very small historic community that has this unique ability to push back against the federal government.
23: Residents along the Rio Grande from Laredo West toward Big Bend National Park have formed the No Border Wall Coalition to oppose new construction. The coalition says San Ignacio landowners have temporarily stopped work on disputed property, asking a federal judge to halt construction while the case moves forward. I'm Tim Gutierrez in San Antonio.
17: A semi-truck sent a truckload of squid spilling into a Rhode Island roadway, leaving a stench as they sat in the road for hours in the summer heat. The trailer, fully loaded with squid, overturned on its side while the truck was making a turn and blocked all lanes on one road. Local authorities are calling it the Squidpocalypse of 26. 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
0: This is Fresh Air. I'm Tanya Mosley, and my guest today is Yahya Abdul-Mateen II. He's nominated for an Emmy for the Marvel series Wonder Man. He plays Simon Williams, a struggling actor with a secret. He has real superpowers, and if anyone finds out, he doesn't just lose his career, he loses his freedom. Abdul-Mateen grew up in both New Orleans and Oakland, studied architecture at UC Berkeley, and worked as a city planner until a layoff sent him to the Yale School of Drama. He booked his first major role in 2015, nearing 30, and since then he's performed on Broadway in Top Dog, Underdog, been cast as Black Manta in Aquaman, Bobby Seale in The Trial of the Chicago 7, the lead in Candyman, and won an Emmy for playing Dr. Manhattan in HBO's Watchmen. Wonder Man made him the lead in his very own Marvel series. And then, 2 weeks after his Emmy nomination, Disney canceled the show a few months after a second season had already been announced. And Yahya Abdul-Mateen II, welcome to Fresh Air.
2: What's up? Thank you. I'm happy to be here.
0: Why are you laughing?
2: You know, I don't really reflect back so far, that far. You know, and when you first you say my name, and then you go through and you tell the story, and then you, when you end it off, you say, and he just lost his job. And now he's sitting in front of me, and he just lost his job. And I just thought that that was so, it's so funny the way that I'm being talked about right now.
0: But you know, I mean, there's so much to talk about. The thing about When Marvel approached you, you said, I only have one Marvel dollar to spend.
2: Yeah.
0: You asked yourself whether Wonder Man was the actual role that you were going to spend that dollar.
2: Mm-hmm.
0: I'm really curious. I thought that was a really interesting way to talk about entering the Marvel universe and being a part of something that's so big.
2: Mm-hmm.
0: How are you reflecting on it now that you have spent that dollar and you've gone through this journey on this show that is highly respected?
2: Yeah. So far, dollar well spent. For sure. Look at the experience that I had, you know, and I got to put it out. Now, when I said that, I was talking about fun and longevity.
0: Mm-hmm.
2: You know, I was talking specifically against a one-off.
0: A role that is going to stand the test of time and not be a one-off.
2: And at the same time, something that was worth my time and something that I enjoyed. That's what a dollar well spent would be. Now, when I flash to present day and I do reflect back, boy, that, of course it was a dollar well spent. You know, I got to make a fantastic show and I got to play a fantastic character who many people related to.
0: Wonder Man is not a typical Marvel story.
2: Mm-hmm.
0: There's almost no action.
2: Mm-hmm.
0: It's a comedy.
2: Yeah.
0: And it's a comedy about auditioning, shot like an indie film.
2: Yeah.
0: And the hero's battles are with casting directors and in his own head. Your character, Simon Williams, he's a working actor in Los Angeles, years in without a break, when a reclusive director announces a remake of this cheesy 80s superhero. And Simon goes after the lead. And I actually want to play a clip to set up so folks can know what we're talking about if they haven't seen it.
2: Yeah.
0: And in this scene, he's at his audition for Wonder Man, reading his lines. Let's listen.
2: Simon Williams, reading for Wonder Man. The Embera people believe if a soul fails to turn right after death, it ends up in a dark and treacherous place. Well, I've been to the void. I lived in that screaming silence. I know what it's like. I lost whatever part was left in me that makes a person a person. Until Barnaby pulled me out. No one else ever gave a damn. No one. It's too late for me. But you can still walk away. I'm asking you nicely, just walk away.
1: That's my guest, Yahya Abdul-Mateen II, as Simon in Wonder Man. And Yahya, Simon is an over-preparer. He is always in his head. But he gives this performance in his audition that just blows them away. And I've heard you say that you kind of are the opposite when you're stepping into a role. You get the script, you get the lines down, but you step into that and then you allow yourself to surrender to the actual role. But was there a particular moment where you learned to do that, when you realized that you could know a material really deeply, and then there comes a point where you just have to let all that go?
2: Yes. And the secret is that you have to prepare in order to let all that go. So I prepare more than Simon.
1: Oh, you do?
2: Yeah.
1: He's an over-preparer, but you're an over-over.
2: Well, Simon is an overthinker. You know, Simon is looking for the traps. I'm looking for the opportunities. So I'm different from Simon in that way. So I prepare. And that's the trick. So I do the homework, and then I'm not afraid to let go of the homework. The homework is there to support me, not to decide what it is that I'm going to do. Often when we're acting with other people and other factors that we're not aware of when we're doing our rehearsal process. So I like to walk do the tightrope dance. That's what it feels like when I am putting myself out there with these words and with my character's intentions, and when I legitimately don't know what's going to happen. It's more fun for me that way. It's more exciting.
1: Have you ever wanted a role as bad as Simon wanted Wonder Man?
2: Oh, let me think. There has to be a yes.
1: Yeah.
2: There has to be a yes in there somewhere. I wanted to play Booth, the character that I played in the play called Top Dog Underdog. I've been wanting to do that for 20 years before I got a chance to do it. But I never did pursue it. So I don't know if I've wanted anything. I can't think of anything that I've pursued in the same way that Simon pursued Wonder Man, because he was doing some crazy things for a job. But actors, man, actors, we do all type of things. I was telling stories. I was lying on my resume, you know, back in 2012, talking about all the different skills and accents I could do and things like that.
1: Oh, when you first graduated?
2: When I first, from
1: acting school?
2: No. I hadn't gone to school yet. This was when I was just getting little jobs in the Bay Area, little acting jobs. And I was over exaggerating. I had maybe played the bongos two times and said, yeah, I could do that. So I put it on my resume. I may have done an accent in class one time. So I said, you know, that wasn't too hard. I put that on my resume, you know. But that's what you got to do. You got to, you know, stack the cards in your favor.
1: What gave you the gall to do it, you know?
2: I didn't know no better. And it was just too much empty space on my resume. So I needed to find things that I could do so I could write them down. I think what gave me the gall, the empty space, that's what gave me the gall.
1: Season one ends with us expecting to now see what Simon is going to be like now that he has all the things that he has been fighting and working toward. He is Wonder Man. And they point to a pattern of Marvel involving Black-led projects. There's Wonder Man canceled despite your nomination for Emmy, Blade dead after 7 years, Ironheart, Armor Wars. It's just a whole bunch. And the argument is that Marvel doesn't protect its Black-led projects. You kind of have rejected that. Well, how do you see it?
2: It's not that I've rejected that. I make the observation based off my experience. When you look at the history of those projects, and when you put them all together, there's no way around it. It does not look good. It does not look like good business. And it looks like it's certainly not favorable to its Black creatives. That's what it looks like. So I'd be ignorant if I'd be willfully blind if I chose not to make that observation. I'm always interested in the truth, and I'm always interested in what is true for me. And what is true for me is that in the case of Wonder Man, I actually don't know what happened.
1: What did they tell you?
2: I've heard things about viewership. What I would say is that if that is the case, then when it comes to Black-led projects, especially Black-led niche projects, I think they need a little bit more time to cook. Because I think Black audiences usually find out and gravitate to the niche projects a little bit slower. They're a little bit behind because they're not always, that's not what's always marketed to us. And I think that it was one of those projects that needed a bit more time to cook if it was going to depend on the Black audience to mm-hmm. also give some buoyancy to the, mm-hmm. you know, to the numbers of that show.
1: Mm-hmm.
2: Nevertheless, I will circle back and, you know, and always come back to the point that I'm so thankful and, you know, blessed to have been able to be a part of something that was special, that is special. I'm getting so much love out there. And the reason why I think I'm getting so much love is because people are, yes, they do feel for me. But what's actually going on is that they love that show. You know, people really enjoyed that show. And I know what it's like to have one of my favorite shows be canceled or for mm-hmm. it to finally end. You got to find a way to fill that slot, to mm-hmm. fill that void. So I think it's a sign that our show gave a lot of people a lot of, you know, joy and relief and some distraction, you know, in this world. And I do hope that I get another chance to step back into that Wonder Man character.
1: What were you looking forward to for season two? Because it's a slow burn that towards the latter half of the first season, now we're along for the ride for him.
2: Yeah.
1: It ended expecting there to be season two.
2: You know, Simon was just getting used to fame, you know, and a little bit of notoriety and what he could do with it. You know, we followed Simon when he had this dream and we saw him finally get a little taste of what he was after. I was always curious, and I am curious about what a character like Simon would do with it once he finally gets it. We saw the first thing that he did. The first thing that he did, he went and did something, you know, noble. He went to go stand up for his friend. Mm-hmm. Okay, cool. Now that you've done that, what are you going to do with it next?
1: Mm-hmm.
2: You know, because we saw him be egotistical a bit. We saw him be self-centered and things like that. And so those things just aren't cured. Those things don't go away. Neither does the nerves and the anxiety. And, you know, so there's a whole another chapter of Simon finally getting what he asked for and then learning how to deal with it.
1: Yeah.
2: You know.
1: Let's take a short break. My guest is Yahya Abdul-Mateen II. He's nominated for an Emmy for his lead role in the Marvel series Wonder Man, which Disney canceled 2 weeks after his nomination for an Emmy. We'll continue our conversation after a short break. This is Fresh Air.
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1: This is Fresh Air, and today I am talking with Yahya Abdul-Mateen II. He's nominated for an Emmy for playing Simon Williams in Wonder Man, a Marvel comedy about a struggling actor hiding real superpowers. He grew up in New Orleans and Oakland, studied architecture at UC Berkeley, and worked as a city planner before the Yale School of Drama. You grew up between New Orleans and the Bay,
2: mm-hmm.
1: and somehow you went to 13 different schools?
2: I think so. I think it tracks like that.
1: Yeah, that's like changing schools every few years. Yeah. Why did your family move so much?
2: Always looking for a better life. Always looking for a better school. You know, there was six of us. So a lot of that sometimes was about trying to find whatever was convenient for my parents and like the best fit for our education and things like that.
1: Was there ever a moment when you got tired of it?
2: No, I didn't even notice it.
1: You did?
2: No, because there was so much love in my home, you know? So whatever now could be perceived as some type of instability or anything like that, we were shielded from that, mm-hmm. you know? And my parents did a fantastic, fantastic job. And like I say, when we went to different schools, we were looking for a better education.
1: How do you think that experience shaped who you are, being the new person all the time?
2: Yeah, I mean, I think that it's made me more observant. I enter into new environments sort of quiet, you know, looking around and sort of calculating and doing the math on my surroundings. And then after a little while, you know, I take up a little bit more space. Now, when I went to high school, I went to one high school, right? And so high school was my first time entering into a space with the same students, basically entering into a school just sort of on the same level as everybody else.
1: Mm.
2: So high school was really where I sort of socially blossomed. Like in the ninth grade, I sort of gained my confidence. And but what I did have by the ninth grade was my individuality.
1: Mm.
2: You know, I was myself.
1: Mm. What does that mean? Yeah, what did that look like?
2: Well, I wasn't a follower.
1: Mm-hmm.
2: You know, I had my high school reunion.
1: In the Bay,
2: yeah. In Oakland, I think it was either last year or the year before. And I was at lunch with my best friend from high school and then with another one of our friends also from high school. And he said, yeah, man, you was

0: The Everly Brothers released Bye Bye Love in 1957. It would propel Don and Phil Everly to music stardom. Not bad for a song they found in the proverbial junk pile. The song had been considered and rejected by 30 other performers before them. Maybe the Everlys had a thing for the underdog. A year earlier, when their first single with Columbia Records flopped, the brothers had been promptly told, bye-bye.
1: Bye-bye, love.
0: They recorded this song with Cadence Records. It went all the way to number 2 on the charts, planted firmly behind Elvis Presley's Let Me Be Your Teddy Bear. The Everly Brothers have a non-Elvis Graceland connection. 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I'm Brett Barry.
2: It's Tuned to Yesterday, bringing you programs from radio's golden years. I'm your host, Mark Lavonier. Coming up in this hour, comedy from The Bob Hope Show and Groucho Marx on Blue Ribbon Town.
3: Oh, give me a horse and a rifle. Preferably a horse who knows how to shoot a rifle.
4: Somehow I can't picture you with either one.
3: Is that so? I used to spend 2 hours every day in the saddle. Then one day a terrible thing happened.
4: What's that?
3: Somebody put a horse under it. just thinking about Milwaukee of 100 years ago excites me. You know, I come from pioneer stock.
4: I never knew that, Groucho.
3: Oh, yes. I was born in a log cabin with a red roof. Medical history proves that I was the only baby ever to be born with a red roof. But I was meant for those good old pioneer days of Milwaukee, where men were men and women were women. I guess they're pretty much the same today.
2: It's Tuned to Yesterday.
5: Live from NPR News in Washington, I'm Ryland Barton. 5,000 sailors aboard the USS Abraham Lincoln aircraft carrier are headed home to California. NPR's Quill Lawrence reports the ship is being relieved after nearly 9 months at sea.
6: The USS George Washington, another aircraft carrier, has arrived in the Middle East to support the war with Iran, according to U.S. Central Command. That means the Abraham Lincoln can finally head home after a record-breaking 9 months at sea. Aircraft carriers look huge, but space below decks for the crew is tight, especially after more than 270 days with no shore leave. NPR has reported that Iranian attacks disrupted the Navy's regular supply chains, which led to food shortages, poor sanitation, and mental health issues. CENTCOM Commander Admiral Brad Cooper made a visit to the Lincoln on Saturday and acknowledged the strains of such a long deployment. President Trump was asked about the issue and said the deployment was, quote, not nearly long enough. Quill Lawrence, NPR News.
5: The proposed merger of Paramount Skydance and Warner Brothers Discovery would cost thousands of film and TV jobs over 3 years, according to a new report issued by Los Angeles County. NPR's Mondalit Del Barco reports.
7: Film and TV production in Los Angeles has already been on the downturn for years, but could get worse if the two major studios, Paramount and Warner Brothers, consolidate. That's the warning of a new report prepared for the LA County Board of Supervisors. The findings suggest that the combined companies would be pressured to reduce costs, and that could mean cutting local jobs and moving production out of Los Angeles. Paramount counters that its $111 billion deal is needed to prevent more decline in production and jobs. The merger is for now on hold, at least until March, when the proposed deal will be the subject of an antitrust lawsuit filed by 12 state attorneys general. Mandalit Del Barco, NPR News, Los Angeles.
5: A woman accused of launching a plot on behalf of ISIS to set off an explosive at the New York State Capitol building in Albany is being charged with providing material support to a foreign terrorist organization. 35-year-old Jessica Bowie was arrested after more than a month of surveillance. Craig Tremoroli is the special agent in charge for the FBI's Albany field office.
8: In her own words, as alleged in the criminal complaint, she said, quote, I want to destroy as much of the building as possible and kill the senators while they are meeting. I want them to lose a lot of important documents as well.
5: New York officials say they had strengthened security at the Capitol and across state government earlier this year after an increase in threats against politicians. Walmart reported its slowest growth in 6 years during its most recent quarter and scaled back its outlook. The results fanned some concerns about the health of its core low-income shoppers who are spending cautiously as they see prices go up at the gas pump and everywhere else. Shares were down more than 9% today. This is NPR News. Democrats have narrowed the list of potential host cities for the 2028 presidential convention to Boston, Denver, and Philadelphia as their party looks ahead to a wide-open primary to succeed President Trump. A final decision is expected to be made later this year. For decades, the U.S. has served adults with disabilities in their communities rather than institutions. As NPR's Janaki Mehta reports, the Trump administration is trying to reverse course.
1: Siblings Kaylee and Cody Brendel grew up near the Jersey Shore. Both of them are blind. And Cody, who's 27, also has autism. And after high school, for years, he was in a kind of limbo. Until now, his family has found a community-based program funded by Medicaid where he learns life skills like job training at Jersey Mike's, where he loves bopping lettuce.
9: You have to bang it down a couple of times to loosen the cord.
1: But now, the Justice Department has said it will no longer enforce a legal protection that says states must provide services for adults with disabilities in their community. Here's Cody's sister, Kaylee.
10: That affects everything. Integrated setting affects school, where you can work. It affects the community-based programs like what my brother uses.
1: The law hasn't changed, but the administration may no longer enforce it. Janaki Mehta, NPR News.
5: A U.S. Army unit is offering troops a reenlistment bonus of 4 days off, timed around the November release of the video game Grand Theft Auto 6. Commanders of the 9th Brigade Engineer Battalion at Fort Stewart, Georgia, included it in a memo to soldiers. The GTA 6 release is expected to be one of the biggest gaming events of the year. This is NPR News from Washington.
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2: 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I'm your host, Mark Levonier. Comedy coming up in this hour. Later on, Groucho Marx stars in Blue Ribbon Town. But right now, it's The Bob Hope Show with special guest, movie actress Jane Russell. An NBC episode from the 4th of March, 1953.
3: Direct from Hollywood with Les Brown and his band of renown. Our singing star, Margaret Whiting. Our special guest, Jane Russell. And here he is, Bob Hope.

0: Thank you very, very much, ladies and gentlemen.
1: Oh, I'm so happy to be working. I need the money. I went out to Santa Anita the other day. I drove out there humming "It's a Good Day" and walked back singing "I Got My Love to Keep Me Warm." The only place I know in the world where vultures circle over the parking lot. They're not really vultures. They're carrier pigeons with an offer for your car strapped to their legs. But almost everybody's a horse player. Horse player, that's gee, he's leading in the stretch. I can't lose. I'll buy my wife a coat made of fox fur. I'll buy her a mink coat. I'll buy her one made out of ermine. Whoops. Well, our Cocker Spaniel will die any day now. But I knew I had a good bet in the first race. My horse came out wearing track shorts. He was a Florida horse. He would have won, too, if he hadn't stopped in the backstretch to sneer at our oranges. One jockey must have been using a battery. Every time he'd hit his horse, the street lights would go on in Arcadia. And here it is time for income tax again. Income tax, that's the government's version of Santa Anita. I had a big year, though. I worked all year long, and I managed to get into a bracket where the tax department has to send me a care package. I went down to the income tax office with Jane Russell. I didn't want him watching my form too closely. I started to help Jane Russell make out her income tax, but she didn't like the way I went about it. I don't know why. It says right on the form, withholding. When my brother filled out his income tax, he listed as dependents a 4-year-old and a 3-year-old. Tax collector didn't mind that, but for their place of residence, he put down Santa Anita. We call him Portia now because he's facing life. Everybody's afraid they won't have any money left when they die, but Jack Benny discovered a way to take it with him. He had his appendix taken out and a piggy bank put in. You know, Crosby doesn't send in his tax. A revenue man just stands in front of his house with a vacuum cleaner and sucks up what spills out the window.
2: Well, ladies and gentlemen, Bob has decided to get a head start on his income tax. Right now, he's busy filling out his return.
1: Now, let's see. It says, read following instructions for filling out tax form. All right, here goes. Consult Section J, Schedule B under dependents, unless paragraph 9, Section Q indicates exemptions as listed under taxable income, Section 5, Division 8, plus estimated tax under withholding provisions of Schedule M, page 11. Well, that's plain enough for anybody. Now, what's next? Oh, yes, deductions for professional entertainment during 1952.
2: Don't forget that big New Year's party you gave. The one with Dorothy L'Amour, Zsa Zsa Gabor, Lana Turner.
1: Yeah, I put that down under medical expenses.
2: Medical expenses?
1: Yeah, after the party, the doctor had to come over and retread my eyeballs.
2: Taxes are really rough, aren't they, Bob?
1: Yeah, they sure are, Bill. Down in Washington, they even have a drive-in tax payment plan. You drive in and blow your horn for curb service.
2: Then they come out and take your money?
1: No, your car. Well, I've got to finish out making this return out. Now, I've done Schedule J, I've got to do Schedule X, and I...
3: Bob, aren't you finished with that thing yet?
1: No, Maggie, it takes time.
2: Well, you've got plenty of deductions, Bob.
1: Yeah, I guess so. For example, being an actor, all the money I spend on clothes is deductible. A tailor's important to a performer.
2: That's right.
1: I know my tailor is responsible for the way I look.
3: Maybe you ought to sue him.
1: Next week, folks, be sure to listen to Margaret Whiting, the songbird of the unemployment office.
3: Bob, why don't you give up trying to do your own income form?
1: Yeah, I suppose I do need some help.
2: Oh, sure, Bob. Now, there's a wonderful tax man in town. See, he does a lot of work for people in show business. His name is Harkins, and he's in the Wilshire Building.
1: Oh, I've heard of him.
3: Well, why don't you go see him, Bob?
1: Oh, I think I will. I'll do it right now. See you later.
2: So long, Bob.
1: I beg your pardon. Are you Mr. Harkins?
4: That's right. What can I do for you?
1: Well, I need some help with my income tax.
4: Well, I'm expecting another client in a few minutes, but perhaps I can squeeze you in.
1: Oh, fine.
4: Filing a tax return is very important. You know, taxes are the lifeblood of the government, the injection of plasma that keeps it alive. Now, what was your name?
1: Joyce Jordan, girl intern.
5: No, my name is really Bob Hope.
4: All right. I'll just put that down here on this form. Name, Bob Hope. Now then, Mr. Hope, your occupation, please.
1: Oh, you're kidding. You've heard of me, you must. Bob Hope.
5: What about the road to Bally?
4: If it was a business trip, you can deduct it.
1: Look, I'm Bob Hope, the comedian. I do a morning radio show, I do an evening radio show, I do television, I work in pictures.
4: Why don't you get one job and stick to it?
1: In my business, you've got to keep moving.
4: Now, Mr. Hope, are you a native of California?
1: Yes, sir. I was born in Ohio.
4: I guess that makes you a native, all right.
1: Oh, yes. I'm a real Californian. I've been here 20 years, and I haven't unpacked.
4: You haven't unpacked? Why not?
1: With all the smog, I can't find my suitcase.
4: Oh, by George, that was a good one. Real Peacherino.
1: Oh, brother, this guy is so square, he blocks his own hat.
6: I am here.
4: Oh, Mr. von Himmelstasse, come in. You're a little early.
6: Yeah, I know, but don't mind me. Just go ahead with this funny-looking schmo.
4: Schmo? Now, perhaps you two gentlemen know each other. Mr. von Himmelstasse is a well-known movie director.
1: Oh, really? Well, you look very familiar to me, Fritz. Didn't we meet in Switzerland last summer?
6: And that's possible.
1: I didn't recognize you without the keg of brandy around your neck.
6: That's very clever for a schnook.
4: Mr. von Himmelstasche, I'll be through with Mr. Hope's tax return in a minute, then we can go on to yours.
6: Ach, wunderschön. Mine taxes don't take long, you know.
1: How come?
6: Oh, but that's very simple, you see. Last year, my picture company made 67 movies, employed 10,000 people, used 5,000 feet of film, and had an income of $9,200,000.
1: Yeah, well, how much did you make for yourself?
6: $1.85. See, I got myself a new idea. You heard of three-dimensional movies?
1: Oh, yeah. I mean, yes.
6: Yeah, well, I got it a process that's going to beat them all, you know. It's a photographic impulse magnified on a graphic plate with an F2 lens and a cycloramic conductor that splits the light spectrum, thus making possible a super-sensitive hyper-image.
1: What kind of a camera do you use?
6: A brownie.
1: What is great, I tell you. I'm going to make a fortune. Oh, this kid has flipped his liverwort.
6: Thank you. That's real crazy, isn't it?
1: You know, I'm very interested in three-dimension. Are you ready to make a picture with yours?
6: Oh, yeah, sure. I got the camera, the shooting script, the studio. I'm ready, Chuck.
1: Oh. Well, I've had quite a bit of experience. Do you think you can work me into your three-dimensional pictures?
6: No, that's too bad. You should have been around sooner.
1: Oh, really?
6: Yeah, because I just finished making a sequel to that wonderful picture, The Bad and the Beautiful.
1: What was it called?
6: The Good and Ugly. Where were you when we were casting?
1: Singing doll doing Why Don't You Believe Me?

0: maggot.
1: Well, Bob is determined to have a part in that three-dimension picture, and he thinks now he's found a way to work his way into the deal. As a matter of fact, right now, Bob is entering the Beverly Hills Beauty Parlor.
2: Good morning. The Beverly Hills House of Beauty welcomes you. Oh, it's Mr. Hope.
3: Yes, I phoned Jane Russell's house, and they told me she was over here.
2: Well, that's right. Miss Russell is in booth 5, right through there.
3: Oh, thank you. Here we are, booth 5. Well, look who's here. Hello, Jane.
4: Oh, hello, Bob.
5: Mind if I come in?
4: No, not at all. Are you just passing by, or are you next under the hairdryer?
5: No, I was in yesterday with Bing.
4: Bing?
5: Yeah, he was having his cheek stretched to get that innocent, wide-eyed look.
3: But I've got something very important to discuss with you, Jane. Can I sit down?
4: Why, sure, Bob. I've just had a manicure. I'm waiting for my nails to dry.
5: Yeah, I could use one myself.
4: Let's see your hands. Why, Bob, what beautiful fingernails.
5: Yeah, I saw them in Max Factor's window, and they looked so pretty, I couldn't resist.
4: What is it you want to talk to me about?
5: Well, you've had a little vacation since you finished your last picture, and I thought you'd like to make a 3D film.
4: No, thanks.
5: Well, you shouldn't pass up this offer, Jane. Everyone in Hollywood is going nuts about 3D.
4: I know, Bob. I could hardly get an appointment in here today. Everyone's getting fixed up for three dimensions.
6: Oh! Oh! Oh!
5: Who's that?
4: Kirk Douglas. He's having the cleft in his chin made deeper.
5: Man, it's too deep now. In his last picture, he tried to smoke a cigarette for 10 minutes and then discovered he had it in the wrong mouth.
4: I think Kirk Douglas is just charming with that dimple in his chin.
5: Yeah, he's the only guy I know with a hole in the head that pays off.
4: Well, I've really got to go now, Bob. Goodbye.
3: No, Jane, listen to me. This is your chance to get into the 3D picture with a big up-to-date studio, the finest technicians, and the hottest director in the business. Eric von Himmelstossel.
4: Well, I suppose it wouldn't do any harm if I went over to his studio and met him.
3: Oh, fine, Jane. I'll pick you up after lunch and drive you over there.
4: Okay.
5: Well, here we are, Jane.
4: Look at all the hoof prints in the ground. Do they make westerns here?
5: No, Jane. This studio is just used for special occasions. The other day, Francis the Mule gave a cocktail party here for 300 jackasses.
3: How was it?
5: How was it?
3: Oh, here's the director I want you to meet, Jane. Oh, Himmelstossel, this is Jane Russell.
7: Oh, it's a pleasure.
3: Jane, Eric Von is a very famous Viennese director.
7: Yeah, I live all my life in Vienna, you know. I'm a student of old Heidelberg.
4: Really?
7: Yeah, that's the best beer we got over there.
4: Oh, Bob tells me you make very fine pictures, Mr. Himmelstossel.
7: Ach, Pupchen, you just called me Eric Von.
4: Oh, thank you. Bob says you're quite famous, Eric.
7: Yeah, you see, I made the picture but won first prize at the Salzburg Film Festival.
3: Really? What picture was that?
7: Well, that was called Igor Magia Amistase Bode Ichtenmägsten mit der Himmelschmidt Todi Hunyadi Zug.
5: Oh, a short subject.
4: What was it called in this country?
5: Ma and Pa Kettle make a Hassenpfeffer. Oh, I can tell this guy is a real Viennese. Every time he says anything, his lower plate waltzes.
4: You know, Eric.

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1: By bringing out the three-dimension movie, if I can get Jane Russell to work in your picture, will you let me in on some of that loot?
2: Yes, but put Bob in the picture, too.
1: I can play any kind of part.
3: But let me look on you.
1: Well, you ought to be able to use me, Eric. People tell me I have a certain foreign look.
3: Yeah. You got a face like a Doberman Pinscher.
1: Well, that's my good side.
3: If you wish, I'm going to test you both for my picture.
2: Oh, wonderful. When do we start?
3: Oh, we do a scene right now. And remember, this is third dimension, so give me your best acting.
2: Will people need glasses to watch this picture, Eric?
3: Oh, yeah, plenty of glasses. And the more glasses they have, the better the picture's going to look.
1: What's the story, Eric?
3: Aha. Well, you are owner of a rubber plantation in the tropics, see? And Jane is Tandalea, a beautiful native girl. You are crazy about her. And all the time, it's rain.
1: I think I've heard this plot before.
3: But the title of the picture is Ice Cube.
1: Ice Cube?
3: Yeah, that's rain in three dimensions.
1: How do you like this? A cheese blitz cornball.
2: Well, go on with the story, Eric.
1: Yeah, let's hear it.
3: Well, when you first come to this plantation, you are the fine gentleman, you know, tall, cool, well-dressed. And now it's 5 years later. You are a bum! When you are ragged, dirty, with weak, shifty eyes. You understand?
1: I think so. I start out like Cary Grant and wind up like Crosby.
3: Then we start. I'm going to play some music on the phonograph to put you in the mood.
1: All right. Tandalea.
4: Where the devil are you, Tandalea?
5: Oh, yes, Master. Your head hurt again, Master?
4: It's the rain, Tandalea. I can't stand it. Why doesn't it stop? It goes on and on and on and on and on.
5: Are you supposed to be smart, man? What they do in your country when something you know like goes on and on and on?
4: We held an election.
1: Mix me a gin sling.
5: The tropics no good for you. 5 years ago, you have fine plantation. Many tree, much rubber. Now all gone.
4: Who cares?
5: You gone to pot.
4: Well, I couldn't find my girdle this morning.
5: Tandalea loves you. Give me your lips. Give me your lips.
4: What are you going to do with them?
5: You marry Tandalea, yes?
4: No, I'm sorry, Tandalea, but I got a wife in Milwaukee, another in Kansas City, and wives in Schenectady, and Albany, and Providence, and Boston.
5: So many wives?
4: Well, I was a truck driver, and every time a tire blew out, I got acquainted with another girl.
5: Why did you marry all of them?
4: Well, I had to. I couldn't change those big, heavy tires by myself.
5: Tell Tandalea the truth. Are you really married?
4: Yeah, Tandalea, I'm married. I got plenty of troubles, a lot of debts, and a wife and 15 kids. And it all goes to prove one thing.
5: What?
4: Never wave at a whack. But anyway, Tandalea...
3: Pot! Please, don't make jokes in the story.
1: Well, I don't get this whole thing. What's three-dimension about this?
3: But the whole thing is three-dimension. It's in 3 reels. We use 3 cameras. We make it in 3 weeks. And at the end of the picture...
1: Yes?
3: You marry Tandalea and have triplets.
2: Eric, I'm sure your three-dimension picture, Rain, is going to be very good. And Bob and I would be very glad to appear in it.
3: Yeah, and it's going to be very realistic. You see, this big tank up over our heads contains 100,000 gallons of water to make the rain we're going to use in the picture.
1: Oh, but it's dangerous. A huge tank like that just propped up by a few loose planks. Look, Eric...

0: I'll kick one of the planks and show you how loose it is.
1: Oh, look out, Bob. Oh, he's under the tank, Bob. Oh, Bob.
2: Oh.
1: Bob, speak to me.
2: Yeah, speak, Charles.
0: Well, you told me I'd wind up like Crosby. Now I'm masked out flatter than Crosby.
1: I don't understand, Bob. Bing is like this, too?
0: Yeah, they had to flatten Crosby out. It was the only way they could get him between the covers of the Saturday Evening Post.
3: All thanks for the memory. I want to thank Jane Russell, Hans Conried, Bob Sweeney, and all our regular gang for the show tonight. Ladies and gentlemen.

0: The Bob Hope Show on 2 and 2 yesterday from March 4th, 1953 on NBC. Special guest Jane Russell, who shot to stardom in the Howard Hawks film The Outlaw, no stranger to Bob Hope, as she starred alongside him in The Paleface as Calamity Jane in 1948, then the sequel Son of Paleface in 1952. It would be months later, in the year of the broadcast we just heard, in August of 1953, that she would be in one of her top-rated films alongside Marilyn Monroe in Gentlemen Prefer Blondes. This is an hour of comedy on Tuned 2 Yesterday. I'm your host, Mark Livonier. Now time for Blue Ribbon Town, starring Groucho Marx, a CBS broadcast from February 5th, 1944.
1: Wisconsin, in celebration of Pabst's 100th anniversary, Pabst Blue Ribbon Beer presents Blue Ribbon Town, starring Groucho Marx, with his glamorous guest, the 20th century Fox star, Gene Tierney.
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1: With lovely Gene Tierney joining us in our War Bond and Service Camp tour, we have a trainload of good fun and music aboard the Blue Ribbon Town special tonight, waiting to be paged are Faye McKenzie, Leo Gorcey, Bill Days, Robert Armbruster, and his Blue Ribbon Blenders, yours truly, Durward Kirby, and here, seated in the Pullman admiring the scenery, is our persnickety passenger, Groucho Marx.

0: I'm so glad we're taking this trip. I love trains.
1: Me too, Faye. You know, we're pretty lucky with trains as crowded as they are these days. I'm surprised we got as much space as we did.
0: So am I, but really, Groucho, I haven't minded it at all, holding you on my lap for 2 days.
1: Was that your lap I was sitting on?
0: Of course.
1: I thought it was strange that a Pullman chair would have its legs crossed.
0: Groucho, do you suppose you could get up for a while and let me stretch my legs?
1: I'd love to, Faye, but I can't.
0: Why not?
1: There's someone sitting on my lap.
2: Mr. Marks.
1: That sounds like Bill Days. How are you doing up there, Bill?
2: Oh, all right. Sitting on a baggage rack is not the same as an upper berth.
1: Well, what's wrong with it?
2: Ben yells at his wife for not packing his pajamas.
0: Oh, Groucho, look. There's Lake Michigan. My, it's choppy today. See all the white caps?
1: Yes, isn't it wonderful? You get near the place where they make Pabst beer, and even the lake has a head on it.
0: Say, Groucho, look at the crowd of servicemen at the other end of the car. I wonder what's happening.
1: They're probably getting Jean Taney's autograph. I certainly made no mistake when I invited her to be our guest on this trip. Here comes the little darling up the aisle now. Neighbors, here she is. That gorgeous glamour girl from 20th Century Fox who appeals to every 20th Century wolf. Jean Taney!
3: Hello, Groucho. Hello, everybody.
1: Where have you been, Jean?
3: I just got back from the dining car. Oh, I had the most wonderful dinner.
1: You got in the dining car? I've been trying to get in there for 2 days.
3: Groucho, you mean you haven't been able to get any food since we left Hollywood?
1: How could I? The dining car is so crowded that a fella tripped on his way in yesterday and he had to wait 2 hours to fall down. Before he could get up, they threw a tablecloth over him and set 4 places on his back. but I don't care. Instead of eating, I'll just look at you and feast my eyes.
3: Oh, Groucho, you're so sweet.
1: Yes, and I'm still hungry.
3: You know, I think this trip was a swell idea, Groucho. I'm going to love entertaining the boys at the Naval Training Station, the Army camps, and doing the bond rally at Topeka.
1: And don't forget our little jaunt up to Milwaukee. I'm really going to enjoy helping the Pabst people celebrate their 100th anniversary.
3: That's certainly nice of you, Groucho. Maybe in a few years, they'll do the same for you.
4: Say, Groucho.
1: Bobby Armbruster, what's on your musical mind?
4: Groucho, I don't want to complain, but I hope I can get better accommodations on the way back.
1: But, Bobby, I got you a whole compartment.
4: Well, don't you think that one compartment is kind of small for 24 musicians?
1: Not if you don't play any big numbers.
4: But, Groucho, every time we rehearse, the slide trombone player knocks out the fiddle section.
1: Well, if you opened up a window, we could slide his trombone out that way.
4: We tried that yesterday.
1: Well, what happened?
4: His trombone picked up every mail bag between Albuquerque and Wichita.
5: Hey, Moxie, where are you?
1: Well, if it isn't Pap's bad boy, Leo Gorsi.
5: Hiya, Moxie. What do you hear from the engineers?
1: Just a choo-choo, baby. Did you want to talk with me, Leo?
5: Nah, I don't want to converse with you. I must be forced to decline my conversation to our glorious, luscious, and future guest, Jean Taney.
1: In this corner, Jean Taney. Gorsi, this is Jean Taney. She's no boxer.
5: That's what you think. The dame's a knockout.
3: Oh, thank you, Mr. Gorsi. And I also want to thank you for getting me into the dining car.
5: Don't mention it, fair lady. Your wish is my demand.
1: Listen, my crude Casanova, just how did you manage to get into that crowded dining car?
5: That was easy. Nothing to it. I just told him the conductor was my old man.
3: And I'm very grateful to you, Mr. Gorsi, for seeing that my luggage was handled so carefully.
5: That was nothing. Nothing at all. I did that the same way. Just told him the conductor was my old man.
1: Hey, that's a good trick, Gorsi. Whatever made you think of that?
5: The conductor is my old man.

0: Happy anniversary to you. 100th anniversary, it's true. Happy anniversary, dear Pappas. Happy anniversary to you. Oh, 33.
1: Oh, thanks for the song, Groucho. That was just in the right spirit. 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
0: Well, let's get out, folks. Here's our hotel. Come on, let's go inside. I'm cold. You know, Jean, the thermometer is it 10 below?
2: Oh, I love cold weather. I'm not even cold at 20.
0: I wasn't cold when I was 20 either.
2: But, Groucho, I don't see how you can be cold. You don't even have goose flesh.
0: Of course I don't have goose flesh. I'm so cold the geese flew south for the winter.
3: We should have brought along some warmer clothing, Groucho.
0: Warmer clothing? I brought 7 suits of long woolen underwear.
3: 7 suits of long underwear?
0: Yes, but I don't like them. They're creeping up on me.
3: Well, why don't you pull them down?
0: I would, but I don't know which of the 7 is creeping up. I think it's number 4 on the itch parade.
2: Oh, Groucho.
0: Oh, well, scratch it. Good either way.
2: Oh, Groucho, you're always joking. Don't you care seriously about anything?
0: Yes, Eugene. No one but Eugene. Eugene, I could have sworn I was talking to a girl. Well, let's go in the hotel. The manager's waiting to greet us.
4: Well, good morning, good morning, good morning. I'm the manager of the hotel. Glad to see you, Mr. Marks. All your rooms are ready. That is, they would be if we had any rooms. But never mind, we'll find some place for you. Have a nice trip.
0: Well, I had
4: Glad you did. But everybody seems to have a nice trip when they take a trip, especially if it's a nice one. That's what I always say. Isn't that what you always say?
0: Not always. Sometimes
4: yes, but isn't that just another way of saying the same thing? Oh, my. That's Jean Tierney, the movie star, with you, isn't it? My, she's beautiful. Wish my wife looked like that. She doesn't, though. The old battle axe has a profile you could chop wood with. Well, a room clerk will take care of
0: you.
4: Room clerk will take care of you. I want you to know it's been a pleasure to listen to you two and all your Hollywood gossip. Goodbye.
0: At the speed he talks, I'll bet his mother was frightened by a tongue sandwich. Well, there's the room clerk. I'll talk to him. Excuse me. My name is Marks. Groucho Marks.
1: Oh, that's all right. You don't have to apologize. We can't all be lucky.
0: You have some reservations for me, I hope?
1: Oh, yes, yes. Here are the keys for you and your party.
0: Thank you.
1: Oh, pardon me, miss, but aren't you Jean Tierney, the movie star?
2: Yes, I'm a picture.
1: Oh, gee, you're one of my favorites. I'm going to give you an extra special room.
2: Oh, that's very kind of you.
0: Yes, that's very kind of you. You know, I happen to be in pictures,
1: too. We sure are honored to have you with us, Miss Tierney. You know, I'm going to give you the best room in the hotel. In fact, I'm seriously thinking of giving you the hotel.
2: Thank you so very much.
0: I said my name was Marks, Groucho Marks. You've probably seen
1: me
0: in the...
1: That's all right. Just lie there in the corner. You know, Miss Tierney... You know, Miss Tierney, I...
0: Any particular corner?
1: I've always wanted to meet you, Miss Tierney. You're my idea of a perfect cover girl.
0: Oh, Groucho, are you a cover girl? Yes, I am. How can you be a cover girl, Groucho? Well, every time a girl sees me, she runs for cover. Ha ha! Oh, Groucho, you get on my nerves. No, you get on my nerves. You've got the stepladder.
2: Well, Groucho, I think I'll go to my room. I'll see you later.
0: See me later? Why, Jean, are you asking me to call on you?
2: If I ask, would you accept?
0: I'll accept.
2: Then I'm not asking.
0: You know, now it's 20 below.
5: Hiya, Moxie. Hiya, Jeannie.
0: Hiya.
5: Well, here I am. Don't worry about a thing. All ready to take you to dinner. I just went downstairs in the dining room and I got everything all deranged.
0: Well, I couldn't think of a better man for the job.
2: Thank you, Leo. I'll be down in just a few minutes.
5: Hey, Moxie, you ought to see the swell rooms I got. I'm in a bridal suit.
0: You mean the bridal suite? Sweet.
5: You're kind of cute yourself.
0: Say, wait a minute, Gorski. With rooms so hard to get, how did you ever rate the bridal suite?
5: Yeah, it was easy. I just told him the manager of the hotel was my old man.
0: Gorski, I don't understand this. You got all that service in the train because you said your father was the conductor. Now you tell me your father's the manager of the hotel.
5: Can I help it if my old man can't hold a job?
0: Hey, Tabby, have you seen anything about Tanner Bill Days? Is he still in his room?
1: No, Groucho.

0: Ah, oh, Gene, that sentimental song brings back such memories.
1: Memories, Groucho?
0: Yes, memories. You know, Gene, it was just 100 years ago that Pabst got started as a little brewery on the hill here in Milwaukee.
1: 100 years ago? Were you there, Groucho?
0: What do you think I am, a century plant?
1: Ah, I was only teasing. I bet Milwaukee in those days was quite a rough and tumble town.
0: Yes, in 1844, Milwaukee was a typical pioneer outpost, defending itself from Indian raids and living by the code of the six-shooter.
1: Sounds terribly exciting.
0: It was. Well, just the thought of it brings out the fighting pioneer blood in me. Oh, give me a horse and a rifle. Preferably a horse who knows how to shoot a rifle.
1: A horse and rifle. Somehow I can't picture you with either one.
0: Is that so? Well, I used to spend 2 hours every day in the saddle. Then one day a terrible thing happened.
1: What's that?
0: Somebody put a horse under it. Oh, just thinking about Milwaukee of 100 years ago excites me. You know, I come from pioneer stock.
1: I never knew that, Groucho.
0: Oh, yes. I was born in a log cabin with a red roof. Medical history proves that I was the only baby ever to be born with a red roof. But I was meant for those good old pioneer days of Milwaukee, where men were men and women were women. I guess they're pretty much the same today.
1: Groucho, what's that dreamy look that suddenly come over you?
0: Ah, Gene, I can just see myself living in the Milwaukee of 100 years ago. A brave young pioneer making his way, fighting, living, loving.
2: Milwaukee, 100 years ago, a sprawling, dusty pioneer town. And out of the West comes a man, riding, riding, riding. A man who is the rootinest, tootinest, shootinest pioneer that ever fell off a horse. G. Boone Marks. And spying a beautiful Indian girl, he draws his horse to a stop, and with a grim look of determination on his face, asks the one question that has been on his mind for months. The one question that may well end his 200-mile journey by horseback.
3: Excuse me, Indian girl, but do you know where I could buy a box of Kleenex?
1: How, stranger? How, stranger?
3: I don't know how. That's why I'm asking you.
1: You don't understand. White man, how mean hello in Indian language? What's that, white man?
3: That means hello in any man's language. Well, let me introduce myself. I'm G. Boone Marks, the roughest, toughest pioneer in these here parts. What's your name, Injun gal?
1: Me called Sunset in the Evening.
3: Is that so? I knew your father, Broma Seltzer in the Morning.
1: Please do not make fun of me. Me a Blackfoot Indian.
3: Well, you wouldn't have that trouble if you wore shoes.
1: Oh, you no understand. Blackfoot, very rich Indian tribe. Me have hundreds and hundreds of fine cows.
3: Yes, you also have a couple of mighty fine calves.
0: That's the wrong dress for that joke.
3: Yes, you're a... Yes, you're a mighty party Injun gal.
0: Stick around, I'll see you later. I gotta go in the hotel here and freshen up.
1: Be careful, stranger. Hotel have many tough men, no like strangers.
3: Is that so? Then I'll go in a shooting. Here I go.
4: Careful thar, stranger, you just grazed my head. I said careful thar, you just grazed my head again.
3: Hey, I think I'll bring my horse over. Your head makes mighty fine grazing.
4: You're getting too gay, stranger. It ain't a healthy for dudes like you in Milwaukee.
3: Shucks, I don't have to worry. I'm the best shot in Milwaukee.
4: You are?
3: Yeah. I'm the only man in town who can shoot the yolk out of a new-laid egg without disturbing the hen. Some yolk, eh, kid?
5: I say there, would you care for gloss, dear?
0: Must be English ale. Why, thanks, partner, but how come you're giving out free beer?
5: I just started a brewery, the Pabst Brewery, and I want people to get to know my beer. I make it myself, down the street, in that building with the flat roof.
3: Flat roof? The only building I see has a big round dome on it.
5: Oh, darn, I put too much yeast in my beer again.
0: Neighbors, the founder of Pabst really wasn't an Englishman. That's the only dialect Arm Brewster can do. And there's nothing Arm Brewster won't do for an extra $3.
1: Stranger. I wait for you outside, but you don't come. Don't you like Indian girls?
3: Like you? I'm plumb crazy about you, Injun gal. Marry me.
1: Me don't know whether me should marry with you. Me always wanted man who look 'em heap strong, heap handsome.
3: Well, don't I look heap strong, heap handsome?
1: No, you just look 'em like heap.
5: Oh, I see. I just gave your horse a sample of my beer and he loved it.
3: Partner, are you plumb loco? You can't give beer to a horse.
5: Why not? He's off the wagon.
3: Well, I guess that wagon must have been a schooner. Injun gal, I love you. I'm mad about you, my little prairie flower.
1: Me liking you too, mustache man. You want him to kiss him, Injun girl?
3: Reckon I do want him. Pucker up, my little Injun. I'll collect later.
1: Oh, me like him that. Kiss him some more. Kiss him. Kiss him, little Injun.
3: Sounds like my engine's getting overheated. I hope I don't lose track of her.
1: Injun girl like you, want to marry with you, be your squaw.
3: Yep, and we'll have a lot of proposes. Never mind, we'll raise pigs. Ah, I love you, Injun gal. Kiss me some more.
1: Wait a minute. Look them who's coming down the Streatham.
3: Streatham? That's in Illinois. This is Wisconsin.
1: It is my boyfriend, Black Louis. He is most bad man in Milwaukee. He kill everyone who makes friend with me.
6: Hey, get away from that engine, girl, or I'll plug you.
3: Hold on there. I'm G. Boone Marks. I'm a mighty tough hombre.
6: Yeah, well, I'm Black Leo. I'm a mighty tough hamburger myself.
3: Listen, Black Leo. What'd you do, put mustard on the hamburger? Listen, Black Leo, or Louie, whatever your name is, I love this here gal, too. Let's talk it over, man to man. Here, have a smoke.
6: Thanks.
3: Match?
6: Nah, you know, sissy. I light my smokes with my gun.
3: Aren't you afraid you'll shoot your nose off?
6: Not me. Oh, well, things didn't smell any too good around here anyway.
5: Hey, I say, would you like another glass of my beer?
3: Well, it's great beer, partner, but not now. There's trouble a-brewing.
5: 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Well, ta-ta, pip-pip, cheerio, and number 10, Downing Street.
3: Not Downing Street, Downing Beer, isn't it?
6: Look here, Jeep. Look here, Jeep, Boone Marks. Nobody takes a girl away from Black Leo without getting massacred. At the last gunfight I was in, I got my man in both the hand and the foot with one bullet.
3: Now, how could you do that?
6: He was putting his socks on at the time.
1: Please do not fight over me. Indian girl does not want man to die because of her.
6: They don't care. I'm a shooting.
3: And I am a shooting.
1: No, no. Stop. Stop.
3: Don't try to stop us, Indian girl. We're a shooting.
6: So go ahead and shoot.
3: Okay, I'm a shooting $2.
6: I got you covered.
3: And I... Yes, and I got you covered.
1: But what about Indian girl?
6: You got a blanket. Go cover yourself.
2: Before we get together on a song, I'd like to remind all our neighbors that there are just 2 days left before the close of the $50,000 Pabst Post-War Employment Awards competition. As many of you know, the Pabst Awards have been established in observance of the 100th anniversary of the founding of our business, which we are celebrating tonight. And they are offered for the best and most practical plans for solving the broad problems of post-war employment in the United States. Thousands of entries have already been received, and additional contestants all over the country are putting the finishing touches on their manuscripts before mailing them to the awards committee.
7: All entries must be postmarked not later than midnight on February 7th, the day after tomorrow, and must comply with the official rules by which all contestants will be bound. And so, to all those contestants who have already sent in their post-war employment plans, and to those whose entries will be sent in before the contest deadline, our sincere thanks for helping us in our endeavor to make a real and permanent contribution toward a better post-war America through the PEP Post-War Employment Award. Well, getting back to Blue Ribbon Town, a couple of months ago we introduced an original song on this program which our neighbors showered with praise. And we're very happy to tell you that the song is just being published, and our entire gang is standing by to sing it for you now.
0: If the waiter in a cafe doesn't bring a thing you order,
8: don't forget there's a war going on.
0: If your wife, he rents the guest room to a most unwelcome boarder,
8: don't forget there's a war going on.
0: If your favorite manicurist just has time to do one hand, and whenever you buy spinach, they keep putting in more sand, and the streetcars are so crowded, even men are forced to stand.
8: Don't forget there's a

If all the girls with whom you used to bill and coo and pet have joined the spas, the wax and waves, and so the one you get was chosen Miss America when General Grant was her cadet. If you're beefing at conditions and you feel inclined

0: Well, Groucho, isn't it nice to be back in 1944?
1: Well, engine girl, I kind of wish we'd have stayed in 1844 a little longer.
0: Longer?
1: Yes, at least until after March 15th. There were no income tax blanks to try to figure out in them our days.
0: Well, it's been a lot of fun helping you celebrate Pops' 100th anniversary, Groucho.
1: We enjoyed having you, Jean. And don't forget, you're going to be with us at Fort Sheridan.
0: Oh, I won't forget, and I'm looking forward to it,
1: too. And you're also going to be with us when we broadcast from Peoria next Saturday in celebration of Pops' 100th anniversary.
0: But, Groucho, didn't we just finish celebrating Pops' 100th anniversary?
1: Not quite. You see, 100th anniversary means you keep celebrating for 100 years.
0: Oh. Well, in that case, I'd better go home now and get some beauty sleep. I don't want people telling me I look like an old hag in 2044.
1: There's not much chance, Jeannie, my queenie. Good night, neighbors, and good night, everybody.
0: Good night.
2: So don't forget, next week, Groucho Marx and Company's lovely Jean Tierney, again as our guest, will be coming at you from Peoria, Illinois. 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
3: Blue Ribbon Town with Groucho Marx on Tuned 2 yesterday from the 5th of February, 1944 on CBS. And that does it for this hour of comedy on Tuned 2 yesterday. Be sure to be with us next time for more great shows from radio's golden years. Until our next hour together, I'm Mark Levonier. Thanks for listening. Good evening, it's 10:58, and it's Tuned to Yesterday underway on a Thursday night here on WRVO. The second hour of the show is coming up next. Tonight's weather, partly to mostly cloudy skies, no rain in the forecast, though. Overnight lows will be down to the low 50s. Tomorrow, sun, highs in the low 80s for most of us on Friday. And as we look ahead to the weekend, temperature should be around 80 degrees both days, with a chance of afternoon storms on Saturday and scattered showers expected on Sunday. 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
5: Syracuse Police Department Deputy Chief James Milana says it's a fun way to get across some important messages.
6: For the parents and the kids, it's all about pedestrian safety, making sure that they're looking both ways before they cross the road, making eye contact with drivers, making sure they're paying attention to the crossing guards as well.
5: Milana also says a city initiative to put speed cameras in school zones has led to a drastic reduction in speeding in those areas.
3: Hear it on WRVO. Welcome to Tuned to Yesterday, broadcasting programs from the golden age of radio. I'm your host, Mark Levonier. Westerns coming up in this hour. Jimmy Stewart stars as the Six Shooter, and John Daner is Paladin on Have Gun, Will Travel.
7: When you were in Washington, was it part of your job to go through the files?
8: No.
7: Oh, I see. You were meddling.
8: I don't call it that.
7: You were prying into something that didn't concern you.
8: I discovered a gross blunder. I think it concerns me and every American.
7: Did it serve any of us Americans to bring the blunder to light? Did any of us benefit from it?
8: In my opinion, the bumbling of the Army should be exposed at every opportunity. So I have to resign.
7: Well, I think you've come to a wise decision, Amos. The Army apparently is no longer the place for you.
8: I agree. I hope they don't wait too long to accept my resignation. After Fort Bleecker, I don't know where they can send me except to the firing squad.
3: It's Tuned to Yesterday.
9: Live from NPR News, I'm Giles Snyder. Federal agents have searched the home of former Democratic Congressman Eric Swalwell and seized his electronic devices. The searches took place over the weekend and are part of the investigation into sexual misconduct allegations. NPR's Ryan Lucas reports.
10: Federal agents stopped Swalwell at San Francisco Airport on Saturday with a search warrant and seized his electronic devices. A day later, agents searched the former congressman's home in Washington, D.C. That's according to a person familiar with the matter who spoke to NPR on condition of anonymity to discuss an ongoing investigation. The probe is focused on the sexual misconduct allegations that multiple women have made against Swalwell, allegations that he denies. After those allegations came to light in April, Swalwell resigned from Congress and dropped out of the California governor's race. His attorney did not immediately respond to a request for comment. The former congressman is also facing investigations by state authorities in California and New York. Ryan Lucas, NPR News, Washington.
9: California lawmaker Aisha Wahab will serve out the rest of Swalwell's House term. She emerged as the victor in Tuesday's special election in California's 14th district. National debt now stands at a record $40 trillion. The Treasury Department's announcement Wednesday came just 5 months after the national debt hit $39 trillion. Experts say the growing debt already affecting Americans. Martha Gimbel is with the Yale Budget Lab.
11: One of the things that happens when the government is borrowing this much money is that it drives up interest rates, right? Investors think, this is weird. And so then they ask the federal government to pay them more money in order to take on that debt. But then that means that the rest of us have to compete with Treasury to get people to lend us money.
9: And interest rates rose today despite Treasury Secretary Scott Bessent's move to calm the bond market with his announcement this week that Treasury would double the size of a bond buyback program. More than 5,000 people have contracted Ebola in the Democratic Republic of Congo. Almost half of them died over the past 3 months, as NPR's Duri Biscarin reports.
12: More than half of deaths are still happening outside of designated Ebola treatment centers, including in general hospitals where the virus can be passed to health workers and other patients. Mercy Kiang, an epidemiologist for the Africa Centers for Disease Control and Prevention, says this suggests the outbreak is much larger than the official numbers.
13: If you have to look at the real burden, we should be over 10,000 to 15,000 cases. But again, these are estimates, these are more or less models.
12: Clinical trials are ongoing for vaccines and treatments for this strain of Ebola. Officials plan to deploy 70,000 doses of a previous vaccine for another Ebola strain in the meantime. Duri Biscarin, NPR News, Washington.
9: This is NPR. A charter plane with multiple people on board has crashed in a remote area of western Alaska. According to the Anchorage Daily News, the Cessna aircraft crashed Thursday west of Cape Newenham's airport. After taking off from Anchorage, the Alaska Rescue Coordination Center says it has launched a search and rescue mission. A lawsuit filed by four states against Meta is playing out in federal courts. The suit alleges the company knew apps like Instagram could harm young users. NPR's Ritu Chatterjee reports that pediatricians and mental health care providers are increasingly seeing alarming symptoms in young people.
14: Social media addiction is not an official diagnosis recognized by the American Psychiatric Association. But pediatrician Dr. Jason Nagata says,
15: it is relatively common, I would say, for us to have patients who are experiencing some of these symptoms of addiction.
14: Nagata is at the University of California, San Francisco. He says those symptoms of addiction include excessive use of social media, inability to cut back on social media despite knowing that it's harmful, or having withdrawal symptoms when not using. Recent studies that have followed thousands of children as they go through adolescence are also finding a significant number of preteens and teens reporting these symptoms of social media addiction. Ritu Chatterjee, NPR News.
9: Friday stock trading in Asia largely flat amid the ongoing sell-off in global bond markets. Following losses on Wall Street, Japan's Nikkei has slipped 0.7%, South Korea and Taiwan edging higher but are down for the week. I'm Giles Snyder. This is NPR News.
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17: 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I'm your host, Mark Levonier. Western's in this hour. Later on, we hear John Daner as Paladin and Half Gun Will Travel. But right now, it's Jimmy Stewart as Britt Ponsett, the six-shooter, in an NBC broadcast called Billy Riddle from November 29th, 1953.

In a moment, you'll hear James Stewart as The Six Shooter, just one of the many fine programs brought to you Sundays on NBC. Listen to the NBC Star Playhouse with Frederick March and Florence Eldridge. Hear Stroke of Fate and what might have happened if fate had reversed historical facts. And keep tuned for the dramatic story of Last Man Out. It's a lineup of great programs, all of them heard only on NBC. James Stewart as The Six Shooter. The man in the saddle is angular and long-legged. His skin is sun-dyed brown. The gun in his holster is gray steel and rainbow mother of pearl, its handle unmarked. People call them both the Six Shooter. The NBC Radio Network presents James Stewart as the Six Shooter, a transcribed series of radio dramas based on the life of Britt Ponsett, the Texas plainsman who wandered through the Western territories, leaving behind a trail of still remembered legends.

0: The snow was beginning to melt by the time I reached Dawson. You could hear it dripping from the eaves, hitting the boardwalk along Main Street. I'd figured on being in town a couple of days earlier, but that storm sort of threw me off schedule. Not that I had to be there any particular day, but my winter job at Dave Engelman's ranch would be waiting for me whenever I showed up. But the sooner I got to Dave's, the sooner we could start moving his herd down to lower ground. So, Oscar, oh boy. Well, almost noon, so I tied Scar to the hitching rail in front of Brick Vining's gambling hall and went hunting a place to eat. The town was sort of showing a little wear and tear. Of course, Dawson never had been a rich place, and I guess the drought last summer hadn't helped much. Folks just didn't have the money for improving the real estate, that's all. Except the jail. Huh. Gee, for a minute, I couldn't believe my eyes. Well, it was all fixed up. Fresh green paint on the outside, new wooden steps leading up to the front door. Real honest-to-goodness bars in the cell windows. It sure was a different jail, all right. But the face grinning out at me from behind those cast-iron bars, well, that face hadn't changed a bit since the last time I was in Dawson.
1: Howdy, Brett.
0: Hello, Milt.
1: I heard you was coming to town. Dave Engelman said you signed up with him.
0: Yeah, that's right. You in for something, Milt?
1: Yes. Oh, there's a little ruckus over at Brick Vining's place last night. Some folks said I started it.
0: Uh-huh.
1: Reckon they're right.
0: You do. Seems to me like you were in jail when I left Dawson a couple of years back, isn't it?
1: Was it Saturday night or Sunday morning?
0: Could have been. I don't remember exactly.
1: Well, if it was a Saturday night or Sunday morning, like as not, I was here. I ain't missed being thrown in more than two Saturday nights since they first built the place.
0: Mm-hmm. Well, at least you're living in style. Ah, George, this jail looks a lot fancier than it used to be.
1: Yes, yeah. New sheriff fixed it all up.
0: New sheriff, huh?
1: Sure. Oh, you heard about Saul Gordon being killed, didn't you?
0: No. No, well, what happened?
1: Oh, well, it happened, maybe a couple of months ago. And, well, come on inside and have a look around while I tell you about it.
0: Well, I don't know about that, Milch. Maybe the new sheriff wouldn't care about it.
1: Oh, Sheriff Billy wouldn't mind. He'd like you to pay his visit. Now, come on, Brett. The front door's unlocked.
0: Well, all right.
1: Well, that's some desk, ain't it? Solid mahogany. He had it shipped here, all the way from Frisco.
0: Is that so?
1: Mm-hmm. He paid for it out of his own pocket, too, Billy did. Town couldn't afford a desk like that.
0: Oh, no. I don't suppose it could. Well, what about Saul? What happened to him?
1: Well, like I said, it was around 2 months ago. The Baxter brothers had been seen heading this way from White Eagle. When Sheriff Gordon heard about it, he got some men together and started looking for him.
0: Mm-hmm.
1: Young Billy hadn't been in town very long. He wasn't obliged to join the posse, but he went anyway. Billy Riddle. That's his name, Britt.
0: Uh-huh.
1: Mm-hmm. It wasn't a very big posse, and when one of them Baxters shot the sheriff, well, that'd have been the end of it. If Billy hadn't have took charge. Why, he managed to get off a couple of shots, and the next thing you know, both of them Baxter boys surrendered. So when Billy came back to town, well, nobody else was very anxious for the job of sheriff, so he seemed to be the logical man for it. You know, the way he handled the posse and all.
0: Sure,
1: of course,
0: sure.
1: Some of the folks thought he was a little young for the job. Can't be more than 22 or 23, but he's got a good, firm grip on himself.
0: He does.
1: Oh, he ought to be showing up about now. He always turns me loose in time for my Sunday dinner. Real nice young fella. You'll like him. Southern boy.
0: Oh?
1: Yeah, I don't know why he came out west exactly. Good thing for the town he did, though. Oh, howdy, Sheriff, howdy. Oh, we were just talking about you. This here is Britt Ponsett.
2: Ponsett?
1: Oh, that's right. You've heard of him, ain't you? He's six-shooter.
2: Oh, sure. Pleased to meet you, Mr. Ponsett.
0: Howdy, Sheriff. I just strolling by and Milt asked me to come inside.
2: Oh, glad you did. Well, Milt, I reckon you'd like to be on your way.
1: Oh, I don't know, Sheriff. This jail's getting to be a darn sight more comfortable than my cabin. What with all your improvements?
2: Well, if you want to stay...
1: On second thought, I'd better be getting home now. Thanks for the hospitality anyway.
2: Don't mention it.
1: You head in my direction, Brad?
2: You don't mind, Mr. Ponsett, I'd like to talk to you. Just for a couple of minutes.
0: Sure.
1: Well, so long, then. See you next Saturday, Sheriff.
2: Sure.
0: Goodbye, Mel.
2: I trust I'm not keeping you from anything, sir.
0: No. I was just thinking about eating a little dinner, maybe, if there's a cafe open.
2: Old Cotton serves a pretty good meal on Sunday.
0: That's
2: Cotton
0: all?
2: White, yeah. His place is right around the corner.
0: Fine. Well, I'll give that a try. You wouldn't care to join me, would you? We could talk while we're eating. That is, if you don't have any other plans.
2: Oh, thanks, Mr. Ponsett. I'd like to join you. You see, I'd been hoping you'd turn up in Dawson.

0: Mm. My George, I sure was a nice tender pot roast, wasn't it? Mm-hmm. Oh, boy, oh, I ate too much, though.
1: Huh?
0: My belt's cutting into me like a cinch here.
1: Wait, like...
0: What was it you had in your mind, Billy?
2: My name's Riddle, Mr. Parson. Bill Riddle.
0: Uh-huh, yeah, Milt told me.
2: The name doesn't mean anything to you?
0: No, not offhand.
2: I heard a lot about you, Mr. Ponsett, since I came to Dawson. Folks say you've traveled a lot around this part of the country. Covered it all from one end to the other.
0: Boy, I've done my share of moving about.
2: What I wanted to know was if you ever ran into anybody else with the same last name as me.
0: Riddle?
2: Blake Riddle, that's the full name.
0: Relative?
2: My father.
0: Oh.
2: It's not a very common name. If you heard it, you'd be likely to remember it.
0: Yes, yes.
3: Here's your pie, Chef. But watch that plate, though. It's hot.
2: Thanks, God.
0: No, I don't think I ever heard that name before.
2: Well, I wanted to be sure.
0: Was your father in these parts?
2: I don't know. I know he was once. Not here in Dawson, but somewhere in this territory.
0: Mm-hmm. You haven't heard from him lately?
2: No, I've never heard from him.
0: Oh?
2: Fact of the matter is, I've never even seen him. You see, he brought my mother out west here before I was born. It wasn't the kind of life she'd been used to. She was born and raised in the South. Family had a plantation.
0: I see.
2: In those days, the frontier must have been pretty wild. Anyway, when it came time for me to be born, she went back home.
0: And your father didn't go with her?
2: No.
0: Uh-huh.
2: Maybe they had a quarrel. Maybe he didn't like her leaving him. I don't know.
0: Uh-huh.
2: Later on, she told me he was dead. But I found out that wasn't true. At least it wasn't true when she told me.
0: Oh?
2: Anyhow, Mother died last year. In her things was a letter from Dad. It had been mailed from Denver about 15 years ago. Said he was going to buy a ranch somewhere around Phoenix. He asked Mother to bring me along and meet him. From the way it was written, you could kind of tell he didn't expect her to come.
0: Yeah. Well, some folks don't bear up very well when they're transplanted, you know. They take root in one place and then no point in trying to move.
2: Yeah, I reckon they just weren't suited. But now, well, I thought maybe if Dad was still alive, I thought maybe he and I... Tell you the truth, Mr. Ponson, I guess I'm his son, even though I never saw him. More his than Mother's.
0: I see.
2: And ever since I can remember, I've wanted to come west. Even before I knew about him. And I've been happy out here, too. Happier than I've ever been in my life. Of course, I didn't figure on being sheriff. That was just an accident.
0: Well, be that as it may, you're the sheriff, and Milt says you're a darn good one, so you've at least got one satisfied customer.
2: I'm going to try, Mr. Ponson. I'm going to try hard. I just wish that Dad... Well, if you should ever run into him, why...
0: Sure. What the Sam Hill's that?
2: Sounds like somebody's getting frisky.
3: There he goes, Sheriff. Over by the mercantile.
2: Yeah.
3: Oh, he ain't doing no harm. He's just shooting up in the air that way.
2: He ain't doing no good either.
3: Looks like he's running out of lead. Yes, there he goes. Into Brick Vining's place.
2: Put the dinners on my bill, Cotton. I'll pay you for them later.
3: Sure, Sheriff.
0: Hold up a minute, Billy.
2: Yeah?
0: Hey, didn't you recognize that fellow, the one's doing the shooting?
2: What? No. Why should I?
0: Well, his name is Ben Reed.
3: Reed? You sure, Mr. Ponson?
0: Yeah, I'm sure.
2: I thought he was in jail over at Fort Lyon. I thought the marshal arrested him last month.
0: Well, Ben Reed's been in a lot of jails, but he always sort of manages to break out somehow, you know.
2: He won't break out of mine.
3: You gonna arrest him, Sheriff?
2: He's an outlaw, ain't he?
3: Why, sure, but... He's mighty fast with a gun. At least so I hear. Ain't that right, Mr. Ponsett?
0: Yeah, that's what folks say.
2: Well, I guess there's only one way to find out.
0: Sheriff Billy was young, all right, but he didn't walk young. And he didn't swagger. He just moved ahead like a man who knew where he was going. Of course, Ben, a few years older, wouldn't have done him any harm, especially if he was going to tangle with Ben Reed. And, there didn't seem to be any reason for me to miss all the excitement, so I started off in the direction of the gambling hall. If young Bill didn't know what he was doing, he'd soon find out. Ben Reed was sitting at a poker table dealing the cards. He didn't even look up when Bill came over and stood beside him. But Ben knew somebody was there, and he knew whoever it was wearing a star. He laid the deck of cards on the table, and he rested his left hand on his knee. Gee whiz, I sure hope Billy knew that Ben was left-handed.
2: Your name's Reed? Ben Reed?
1: You talking to me?
2: I asked if you're Ben Reed.
1: Yeah, I'm Reed.
2: You broke out of jail over at Fort Lyon.
1: Don't look like I'm still there, does it, sonny?
2: And you're going back.
1: Oh.
2: You're under arrest.
1: I heard this town got themselves a new sheriff. Some youngster wasn't even dry behind the ears.
2: Get on your feet.
1: Sure. You know, most fellas your age have a lot to live for. They'd be sort of careful who they started ordering around, but maybe you're different.
2: Maybe I am.
1: What's your name, kid? Just for the record, I always like to know a man's name before there's any trouble.
2: Bill Riddle. Sheriff Bill Riddle. Give me your gun, Reed. I said, give me your gun.
0: For a couple of minutes, they stood there, not moving, staring at each other. Then Ben Reed's left hand slid down his hip a couple of inches. And in spite of myself, I found my own hand going for my holster. And then Ben's fingers stopped. And I couldn't believe my eyes. He unbuckled his gun belt and let it drop on the floor. Well, I guess the only person in that room who wasn't surprised was Billy. He just picked up those guns. He nodded to the door. Ben didn't even look back. He marched right out into the street and Billy behind him. There was a minute or so before it sank in just what had happened. Sheriff Billy Riddle had arrested Ben Reed without even drawing his gun.
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0: About 2 o'clock that Sunday afternoon, the snow started coming down again. Big, real big, heavy snow. So I left Scar at the livery stable and got myself a room at Mrs. Kramer's boarding house. Yeah, I sure didn't like the idea of going out for supper, but Mrs. Kramer said that she didn't fix food on Sunday night. She was lead soprano in the church choir, and rain or snow, she had to be there for the evening service. There wasn't anybody else that could carry the melody. So I put on just about all the clothes I had with me and headed for Cotton White's Cafe.
1: Howdy, Mr. Bonser.

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1: A cup of coffee, Mr. Ponson. I'll be right back.
2: Well, why not let me take him over for you, Carter, since I'm all bundled up and everything.
1: Oh, of course not, Mr. Ponson.
2: No trouble. I'd kind of like to have a talk with Bill before he leaves town.
1: Well, if you're sure.
2: And don't stay open for me. I'll just get a cup of coffee from Mrs. Cramer. That's all I wanted anyway. Good night.
3: Good night, Mr. Ponson.

0: Oh. Thanks for bringing them over, Mr. Fawcett. Good night.
1: Hey, Billy. You serious about striking out for Fort Lyon tonight?
0: Yeah.
1: Well, it looks to me like he's as safe here as he would be anywhere else.
2: Guess he don't appreciate my company.
0: That's right. I don't.
1: Mm-hmm. Well, you're the sheriff.
0: Yeah.
1: You know, Fort Lyon's a 2-day ride in good weather. You know, no telling how long it'll take you to get in a storm like this.
0: Don't worry about that.
1: Mm-hmm. Was something happened, Billy?
0: I don't know what you mean.
1: Well, I guess it's none of my business, whatever it is.
0: No, it isn't.
1: Mm-hmm.
0: Sorry, Mr. Ponsett, what's the use? Somebody will find out sooner or later. I'm not taking him to Fort Lyon. As soon as we get out of town, I'm going to turn him loose.
1: What?
0: And I'm not coming back to Dawson. I'm going home to Georgia, where I belong.
1: Well, I suppose you've got your reasons.
0: I told you. I only came out here to find my father. And I told you this was my lucky day. I found him. Of course, he wasn't quite what I expected. He's a thief, an outlaw, and a killer.
1: You mean Reed?
0: You knew it too, didn't you?
1: No. No, I didn't know anything of the kind.
0: Well, you must have guessed it then. When he let me take him without lifting a finger to stop me, you said yourself he was fast with a gun.
1: Well, that's what I heard. But the fact a man lets another man arrest him, well, that doesn't necessarily prove kinship.
0: I got the proof right here.
1: What?
0: Yeah.
1: Well, that's a mighty pretty locket.
0: Open it up.
1: What?
0: Go on, open it. That's my mother's picture when she was a girl. It's copied from a picture that hangs in our parlor back home. And he was carrying it fastened to his gun belt.
1: That's so, Reed?
0: His name isn't Reed. It's Blake Riddle.
2: He's loco, Ponsett. Ask anybody. I'm Ben Reed. I always have been.
0: You're a fool to lie about it. If you weren't Blake Riddle, you'd be going to prison.
2: I've been in prison before.
1: And because you think he's your father, you're going to turn him loose. Is that it, Billy?
0: I don't care about him or anything that happens to him. But she loved him once. At least she must have thought she did.
1: And afterwards, you're getting out of town, huh?
0: I don't reckon Dawson would have much use for a sheriff who was Ben Reed's kid.
1: Well, they wouldn't have to know.
0: I'd know it. I'd always know it. Even if they didn't.
1: Well, the town was mighty proud of you, Billy.
0: Well, at least I won't be the first lawman who couldn't hang on to Ben Reed.
1: No, that's true enough. It just seems to me you're acting on mighty flimsy evidence. It seems to me there's a lot of ways a man could get a hold of a locket like this one. It wouldn't necessarily follow that he really belongs to him. Of course, if Reed says it's his...
2: I ain't said that. He never asked me.
0: I didn't have to ask.
1: Well, what about it, Reed? Where'd you get it?
2: I had it so long, I almost forgot.
0: Yeah.
2: But it all come back to me when you was making such a fuss. Never thought a piece of junk like that would cause so much stir.
1: Go on.
2: I found it. Well, it must be about 15 years ago now, maybe more. I was down around Phoenix, a little town named Court City. There were some other boys with me, and folks sort of got the idea we'd held up the bank, come looking for us with a posse.

0: Well, there was a couple hours of shooting, and afterwards the posse went back without us. Those that were still alive, that is.
1: What's all this got to do
2: with it? Oh, let him finish, Bill.
0: We went out to look at the bodies, you know, just to make sure the fellas were dead. One of them was carrying that locket, so I...
1: Are you trying to say you killed my father?
0: I don't know who killed him, not for certain. We was all shooting. I suppose it could have been me.
1: You're lying, you're lying.
2: Well, why should he lie?
1: If it's the truth, why did he keep that locket? Wasn't worth anything. Didn't have any value.
0: Well,
1: why'd he keep it?
0: I'll tell you, kid. When I opened it up and looked at it, I said to myself, now, she's pretty nice looking. So I thought, seeing as how the fellow who was carrying the locket was sort of out of action, and maybe someday I might run into the woman in person having her picture, it'd sort of give me an excuse.
1: You
0: to...
1: filthy rotten! I'd kill you! I'd kill you with my bare hands!
2: Bill, get hold of yourself.
1: How could I ever have thought that a dirty, rotten killer would be my own? I must have been crazy, plumb crazy.
0: You sure were. The idea of a kid of mine turning out to be a sheriff.
3: It took Billy Riddle a little while to simmer down. When he finally did, he changed his mind about going to Fort Lyon. He decided to wait until the storm had died down, till he was sure of delivering the prisoner. Reed didn't say anything, not another word. Not until Bill went out back to get some wood for the pot-bellied stove.
0: Why are you looking at me like that, Ponson? You didn't believe me, did you?
3: Not entirely, Reed. No, not entirely.
0: Why not?
3: Well, for one thing, I was in Quartz City when you robbed that bank, and it wasn't 15 years ago. It was about 4 years ago. And the posse that went out after you, well, they didn't even get close to you. They came back, and all of them hadn't fired a shot.
0: Well...
3: And there was another, I think you'd call it, discrepancy.
0: What's that?
3: I knew all those boys in that posse, and none of them was named Riddle.
0: Well, one thing was true enough. The important thing.
3: Oh?
0: His father is dead. And I killed him.
3: What?
0: 20 years ago... when his mother went off and left me, when she wouldn't come back, when she wouldn't even answer my letters. That's when I killed the man his father had been. I didn't think I had anything to live for. I didn't think I'd ever see Billy. I didn't think I'd ever see him as long as I lived. That's when I turned outlaw and became Ben Reed. That's when I killed Blake Riddle.
3: Mm-hmm. Yeah, maybe so. Maybe so. But as far as I'm concerned, there's a lot more of Blake Riddle here tonight than there is of Ben Reed. At least that's what it appears to me. It was a couple of days before that storm let up and Sheriff Billy could take him over to the marshal at Fort Lyon. And he got him there, too. No trouble at all. Of course, a lot of folks said that afterwards Ben Reed would just break out of jail again like he always had before. But, you know, so far he hasn't even tried to. People just don't understand it. He's practically a model prisoner.

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1: The Six Shooter on Tuned to Yesterday from November 29, 1953 on NBC. Actor Alan Reed portrayed the part of outlaw Ben Reed in that last broadcast. And although in 1953 alone he starred as Pasquale in Life with Luigi and in bit parts on the onstage series My Friend Irma, Escape, and the Hallmark Hall of Fame, as well as the Phil Harris Alice Faye Show, his voice was best known in his post-radio years as the voice of Fred Flintstone on the cartoon, voicing him up until his death in 1977. You're listening to an hour of Westerns on Tuned to Yesterday. I'm your host, Mark Levonier. And now it's time for Half Gun Will Travel from October 9th, 1960 on CBS. John Daner stars in the story, Talika.
2: I was beginning to think that you were no longer a boy, that you were now a man. I was wrong. You're acting like a stupid child.

0: have gun, will travel. Starring Mr. John Daner as Paladin. San Francisco, 1875. The Carlton Hotel, headquarters of a man called Paladin.
1: Yes.
2: Oh, Mr. Paladin?
1: Hello, hey boy. Come on in.
2: You want me to take tray and glasses downstairs now?
1: Yes, thank you.
2: You have long talk with man up here this afternoon.
1: Yes, he's an old friend of mine, Colonel Amos R. Leland, United States Army, now retired.
2: Oh, he's so?
1: And the colonel's father was General Amos R. Leland, United States Army, now deceased. Perhaps you remember him?
2: Oh, General Amos R. Leland.
1: Yeah.
2: No, sir.
1: As a matter of fact, I guess there's been an Amos R. Leland carrying a high rank in the United States Army since the United States had an army.
2: Amos R. Leland seems to be in rut.
1: Well, it looks like the present generation is going to put a stop to it. Amos Jr. is a second lieutenant, and he doesn't seem very enthusiastic about it.
2: Oh, Amos Jr. don't like army, eh?
1: No, the colonel has heard indirectly that the boy is going to resign his commission.
2: Oh, resign?
1: Mm-hmm. He wants me to check on it.
2: Oh, you go snoopy for Colonel, Mr. Paladin?
1: Well, I wouldn't put it that way, hey boy. I know young Leland. He's a fine boy. If he has some problem, maybe I can help him.
2: Seem to me, maybe Amos Jr. just don't like army.
1: That's quite possible, hey boy.

0: It was late in the day when I reached Tucson. I checked into a hotel and early the next morning rode out to Fort Bleecker, where young Leland had been transferred after a brief tour of duty with the War Department in Washington. When I reached the stockade gates, I dismounted and crossed the dusty parade ground of the low, squat administration building to inquire where I might find the lieutenant. I was directed to his room in the BOQ, the bachelor officer's quarters.
1: Come in. But, Paladin.
0: Hello, Amos. Good to see you.
1: Paladin, what a surprise. What brings you to this godforsaken place?
0: You?
1: Well, sit down.
0: Thank you. Amos, I see no reason to beat about the bush. Your father asked me to look in on you.
1: Got wind of my resignation, huh? Poor Dad. I'm afraid I'm quite a disappointment to him, Paladin.
0: Well, he's disturbed about you, and I'll admit that I'm puzzled. As I recall, Amos, you graduated from the Academy with honors. What happened?
1: Very simple. When I was in Washington, the job I had gave me access to certain files. Going through them one day, I uncovered an irregularity that I felt merited the attention of my superior officers.
0: So you brought it to their attention?
1: Of course.
0: Did they act on it?
1: Immediately. Here I am, as far away from the department as I can get.
0: Amos, when you were in Washington, was it part of your job to go through the files?
1: No.
0: Oh, I see. You were meddling.
1: I don't call it that.
0: You were prying into something that didn't concern you.
1: I discovered a gross blunder. I think it concerns me and every American.
0: Did it serve any of us Americans to bring the blunder to light? Did any of us benefit from it?
1: In my opinion, the bumbling of the Army should be exposed at every opportunity. So I have to resign.
0: Well, I think you've come to a wise decision, Amos. The Army apparently is no longer the place for you.
1: I agree. But I hope they don't wait too long to accept my resignation. After Fort Bleecker, I don't know where they can send me except to the firing squad.
0: Have you been peeking in the files again?
1: Oh, not just the files. I've been snooping around the whole territory. And this time I really have something.
0: Like what?
1: Like this setup smells to high heaven.
0: Now, couldn't you have been a little hasty in drawing your conclusions? You've been here how long now?
1: Long enough to unearth some startling facts about the way things are run out here. And this time, I'm not going to trust my information to go through channels. I'm going straight to the Great White Father.
0: The President?
1: Yes. I can't act as an officer in the United States Army, but I can act as a private citizen.
0: Well, Amos, I must remember you're no longer that boy I used to know. You're a man. It's your life.
1: Yes. The only one I've got. And right now, I'm hoping I'll be able to hang on to it for a while.
0: What do you mean by that?
1: I'm skating on awfully thin ice, Paladin. My plan must not be discovered.
0: Good evening, Pedro.
2: Oh, Mr. Paladin, I think you go already back to San Francisco.
0: No, I decided to stay a while. A beer, please.
2: Si, Señor Paladin.
0: Boy, hot night, isn't it?
2: Calor bárbaro. There you are.
0: Oh, thank you.
2: Señor Paladin.
0: Yeah?
2: You are a friend of the Lieutenant Amos Leland?
0: Yes, I am. I saw him yesterday.
2: I am also his friend. He was in here today to look for you.
0: He was here? In Tucson?
2: Si.
0: Have you any idea where I can find him?
2: Maybe I would think at La Casa Delgado.
0: Where's that?
2: It's a little hotel here in Old Town, down the street, around the corner. You find him, Señor Paladin. My friend Amos Leland seemed to have big worry.
0: Thanks, Pedro.

0: Who is it?
1: Amos, it's Paladin. Amos, hey, what's the idea? Put that gun away.
2: Come in. Come in and close the door and lock it.
1: Sure. There.
2: You weren't followed, were you? There's no one with you.
1: No. What's the matter with you?
2: Sorry, I guess I'm just plain scared.
1: Pedro at the cantina said you were looking for me.
2: Yes, I wanted to talk to you.
1: All right, let's talk.
2: Well, there isn't time now. Every second counts. I've been waiting till dark. Now I've got to move fast.
1: Where are you going?
2: I got to hide out for a while.
1: Amos, has the Army's acceptance of your resignation come through?
2: No, not yet.
1: Then you're deserting.
2: Well, I guess you can call it that. I think of it as saving my neck. Somebody's out to kill me, Paladin.
1: Is somebody whose toes you might have stepped on with your snooping?
2: I suppose so. I'm not sure who could have found out, but I'm being followed. Somebody took a shot at me last night. I'm scared and I'm running out.
1: Well, you're going to get yourself in a real jam this time, Amos.
2: You let me worry about that. Wait. Paladin, here. You take this map.
1: Map? What for?
2: It's the information I told you about. I have the documented proof of my findings. It's all in a chest buried in a safe place. Now, you keep the map.
1: Yeah, well, what do I do with it?
2: Well, it'll be safer with you, but don't do anything until you hear from me. I'll get in touch with you somehow.
1: Don't do it this way, Amos. If you have information that you honestly feel should reach the president, let me help you see that he gets it. But go back to the fort. Don't desert.
2: Paladin, it's too late for that. It's too late for anything except just what I'm doing.
1: Amos, yesterday I said you were no longer a boy, that you were now a man. I was wrong. You're acting like a stupid child.
2: I know what I'm doing.
1: You don't. And I'm not going to let you make a fool of yourself. Now, come on.
2: Now, don't try to...
1: You're going
2: don't
1: back
2: try to, stop
1: to
2: me,
1: the fort
2: Paladin.
1: Now?
2: No, I'm not.
3: Stupid kid.
1: Amos. Hey. Amos. Hey, Amos. Wait. Amos. Amos. Amos, who did it? Who shot you?
4: I'll
1: track him down, Amos. Could you see who it was?
4: No. Too dark.
1: Let's get you to a doctor.
4: No. No. Paladin?
1: Yes?
4: The map.
1: The map? Yes.
4: Place of singing water. Talika.
1: Amos? Amos.

0: Major Gerson, my name is Paladin.
1: Oh, yeah, sit down. You were with Lieutenant Leland last night when he... Most unfortunate thing.
0: Yes, it was. Major, early this morning I followed the tracks of the horse that rode away from the scene. I finally lost the trail about, 4 miles south, but this was an unshod horse, an Indian pony.
1: Strange. Doesn't follow the pattern. That's not the way an Indian kills.
0: No, I don't think it was an Indian.
1: You have any suspicions?
0: No, not really. Major, what do you know about the lieutenant's off-duty life while he was here at the fort?
1: Well, not much. He was a strange one. Didn't mingle. Kept to himself. Always seemed busy poking around alone.
0: Do you know what he was doing?
1: No.
0: He was gathering evidence of incompetence and bungling in the Army to present to the chief executive.
1: What?
0: That's right. It was a sort of crusade.
1: Yeah. No wonder he was so busy. Lord knows he could find enough of it around here.
0: Major, it's a sad thing to see a man die for a cause he believed in.
1: Paladin, Lieutenant Leland was young. He was impatient. He allowed himself to forget his lessons on military strategy. That sometimes it's necessary to take other than the shortest route to achieve an objective. He had yet to find out that battles are not won easily, nor without some margin for error.
0: I think he died for a cause he knew was right.
1: Just what are you getting at, Paladin?
0: What right have we to be tolerant of corrupt practices? Or to be intolerant of youthful impatience? Maybe a little more poking around and meddling is what we need.
1: I repeat, just what are you getting at?
0: Amos Leland was murdered, Major. Because in his poking around, he uncovered something pretty hot. He compiled documents of his findings and... Major, it's only fair to tell you that I'm going to try to locate them. And if I do, I feel obligated to carry out the boy's plan and see that they're placed in the hands of the president.
1: Well, I can't stop you, Paladin. But before you get too involved, think it over.

0: Ah. Hey, Pedro.
1: Si?
0: Does the place of Singing Water mean anything to you?
1: Si, senor.
0: What?
1: It is most beautiful spot on all Apache reservation.
0: Does Talica mean anything to you?
1: Si, Talica is most beautiful girl on all Apache reservation. She's daughter of great chief. Only now it is so sad.
0: Sad?
1: Now Talica will cut her pretty hair and make dirty with soot her pretty face and wear the ugly dress.
0: Why is that?
1: For the great sorrow. It is the Apache way. She will mourn her husband, our good friend, Lieutenant Leland.
0: Her husband? Amos was married to an Indian girl.
1: Talica was his wife in Apache marriage ceremony. Only Apaches know this, and I know it, and now you know it.
0: Pedro, wait a minute. Here. Yeah, this map here. Does this make any sense to you?
1: Oh, but of course. This is tree that leans, and here is Cradle Rock. This map, this is place of Singing Water.
0: I want to go there, Pedro. Will you show me the way?
1: Seguro.

0: Now, you're sure this is the right spot?
1: Oh, the map says.
0: Oh, that wiki up there, what's that?
1: That is wiki up of Amos Leland and his wife, Dalika.
0: Ah, they really made a home together, huh?
1: Apache home.
0: Well, thanks, Pedro. You might as well go back now. I'll see you later.
1: You dig, Senor Paladin. You dig, you find what you look for. Adios y buena suerte.
0: Yes, goodbye, Pedro. Thank you.
2: It is not much deeper.
0: What?
2: It is not much deeper. And a bit this way.
0: Oh. Oh, well,
2: I not mean to startle you. Please forgive me. I am Talika.
0: Talika? Oh, you are beautiful. Talika, my name is Paladin.
2: Paladin? Oh, yes. You are friend to Amos Leland. Your spade, Mr. Paladin. This way now. Big here.
0: Oh. All right.
2: There.
0: Yeah.
2: You see?
0: Ah.
2: The corner of wooden box.
0: Uh-huh.
2: That is what you want.
0: Well.
2: Is it not?
0: Yes, it must be. Oh. I buy your permission.
2: Yes, Mr. Paladin. Take it.
0: Thank you. There. You seem to know about this box, Talika.
2: Yes, I do.
0: Do you know what's in it?
2: Yes. Bitterness.
0: Bitterness? What are you trying to tell me, Talika?
2: This. It is not in every man to be warrior, Mr. Paladin.
0: No.
2: But if it is not in man to be warrior, this man will say, let others be warriors. I will do what is for me to do. He will not hold bitterness in his heart and abuse those who are warriors.
0: What you're saying is that Amos became bitter toward the whole army because he would never make a decent soldier, is that it?
2: Yes. It is not easy for a man to have knowledge that he must fail when he is expected to prove himself as one of a line of great fighting men. But my husband did not look deep within himself to know this. I knew it, for I loved him very much.
0: Well, I thought it was something I could do for Amos to take the information in this box to the president as he had planned to do.
2: Mr. Paladin, the Great White Father is welcome to it, but it will burden him. A box filled with hate and longing and anger. But take it. I have now to do what I must do.
0: What's that, Talika?
2: You are not stranger to our country, Mr. Paladin. You know Apache custom for the dead?
0: To burn all the personal belongings, yes.
2: There is not much. I had only part of his life. The wiki up, the buckskins he wore here, the bow my brother made him, things from our home.
0: Talika, this belongs with the rest of his things.
2: The box?
0: Yes. Take it. Burn it, too.
2: Thank you. It is right.
0: I'm sure it is. Still, Amos died for what is in that box. No matter what prompted it, he was a martyr to a cause.
2: This will disturb you always, will it not, Mr. Paladin?
0: I'm afraid so.
2: It must not. Did you know that Amos Leland was soon to resign from the army?
0: Yes.
2: Did you know that his plans were to return to the east coast of the country and marry a girl to whom he has long been betrothed?
0: No. I didn't know that.
2: Do not be disturbed, Mr. Paladin. Amos Leland did not die a martyr to a cause. He died because he betrayed an Indian girl.
0: Talika?
2: Yes. I killed him.

0: Mr. Paladin, you please move so Missy Wong can mop in that corner.
1: Ooh. Oh, sure. I'm sorry, Miss Wong. I guess my mind was some other place.
0: Mr. Paladin, seem like since you come back from trip, your mind some other place. That's the time.
1: Yeah, I guess that's right.
0: That's right.
1: Well, it was a disturbing trip, Miss Wong.
0: Hey, boy, say you go to soup.
1: Snoop. I guess you could call it that.
0: Hey, boy, say, you go to see if boy have problem. Boy have problem, Mr. Paladin?
1: Yes, he did.
0: Oh.
1: But there wasn't much I could do about it. His real problem was deep in the recesses of his mind, and he wasn't even aware of it.
0: Oh, my.

Have Gun, Will Travel. Created by Herb Meadow and Sam Rolfe, is produced and directed in Hollywood by Frank Paris and stars John Daner as Paladin, with Ben Wright as Hayboy and Virginia Gregg as Miss Wong. Tonight's story was specially written for Have Gun, Will Travel by Ann Dowd. Featured in the cast were Vic Perrin, Don Diamond, Ken Lynch, and Lillian Baez. 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
1: The Panama Canal, so that is also going to add on cost. And the question is, will that be fed on to the customer at the end of the day? These are all kinds of things to be looking out for. It feels like not a huge story, but actually the knock-on effects could be quite large down the line.
2: Many thanks. Maura Fogarty there.
3: Now, following the unexpected announcement that Prince Harry and his family will move to England after 6 years living in North America, the contentious issue of official protection has returned. The highest level of protection afforded King Charles's second son, who is still the fifth in the line of succession, despite not being a so-called working royal, was removed when he stepped back from official duties in 2020. The BBC's Daniel Sanford considers what may change when Harry, Meghan and their two children are living in England.
4: When Prince Harry was still a full working member of the royal family, he and his wife Meghan were given the same high level of round-the-clock security protection as is given to other members of the royal family. But when in 2020 he decided to step back from royal duties and move overseas, then the committee that decides on VIP and royalty protection, known as RAVIG, decided to take away his security detail. It said it might give him some security on visits to the UK, but that would depend on what he was doing. The Duke of Sussex was furious, saying that he still faced the same risks, and he faced a particular risk because of his service in Afghanistan. In his biography, he said that he'd killed 25 Taliban fighters. The whole row ended up here in the courts and ultimately in front of one of the most senior judges, the Master of the Rolls, Sir Geoffrey Voss. Harry's lawyers argued that he'd been singled out for especially inferior treatment, despite the fact that he was still subject to all the same risks that he always had been. In the end, the Master of the Rolls decided that RAVIG's decision had been lawful and had been made with good reason. But all of that was based on the fact that the Duke of Sussex and his family were living overseas. Now he's decided to move back here and put his children into school, the whole thing will have to be looked at by RAVIG again. In the United States, he was paying for his own security. It may be that now he'll get the level of taxpayer-funded security that he's always wanted. But other members of the royal family that are non-working only get quite limited security. And if that happens to Prince Harry, this could become another simmering row.
3: Daniel Sanford reporting there. We've had a message in from Nakombe in Yaoundé, Cameroon, who wonders that if he does have privately funded security, how will that work when Prince Harry visits royal residences or accompanies the king? Plenty of questions. This is Newsday.
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7: And it's not clear what's going to happen to those industries if thousands of Haitians are put on planes back to Haiti. And in a way, this is a big test of the practicality of President Trump's immigration policy. He's spoken very sweepingly about the dangers of immigrants, particularly undocumented ones. These folks were actually in the country legally, of course.
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3: Nigeria is to decriminalise attempting suicide. We'll hear from one of those who had been campaigning for the change.
2: We'll speak to a doctor in Sudan about providing maternity care in a country ravaged by war.
3: And we got an interview with a leading Angolan music star too, after this news.
9: BBC News with David Harper. Pakistan's former Prime Minister Imran Khan has been returned to prison in Rawalpindi after receiving medical attention in hospital in Islamabad under a

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1: He'd already been transferred back to Adeola prison, back to the prison that he's been kept in. And of course, he has been in prison for more than 3 years now. Now, one of the reasons this is being seen as particularly significant is not just the fact that obviously there's been lots of discussion about Imran Khan's health, and his family have talked about the fact that because they haven't been able to visit him in person for many months, that they are concerned about exactly what his health condition is like. But there's also been a lot of interest in the fact that this has been granted by the courts, because in those 3 years where Mr. Khan's cases have been fought by his lawyers, he's seen relatively little relief from the court system. And often that has been criticized by his party as being an indication that there is a political bias against Mr. Khan, that he's not getting this relief. So the fact that he did now get some form of relief from the court system means that there's also been a lot of speculation about whether there happened to be some form of political maneuverings going on behind the scenes. Now, that is very difficult to know whether that is true or not, but that is certainly what a lot of people are talking about here in Islamabad, which is why all of these little developments, which hospital he has gone to, who was there at the time, how quickly he's being moved back, are also being seen not just in light of Mr. Khan's health, but also in terms of what might be moving and happening in Pakistani politics. That is still very unclear.
2: Many thanks, Kari Davis, there with those updates on the situation in Pakistan, where we understand that the imprisoned former Prime Minister Imran Khan was taken to hospital and has now been returned to prison. It is not clear, as Kari was saying, whether his family, his sister, who is also a medical doctor, was able to see him, or whether his physicians of choice were also present when he was seen in hospital. 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There's plenty more to come.
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2: Hello, welcome to Newsday on the BBC World Service with James Copnall in London and Anne Soy in Nairobi.
6: The Nigerian government approves plans to decriminalise attempted suicide. We'll go to the country to find out more.
2: The authorities in Uttar Pradesh transfer nearly 100 murder cases from a judge who handed out 22 death sentences in 4 months.
6: And we have an interview with one of the members of the rock band The Killers as well. But first, this news.
7: BBC News with Neil Nunes. Pakistan's former Prime Minister Imran Khan has been returned to prison in Rawalpindi after receiving medical attention in hospital in Islamabad under a Supreme Court order. The government said a team of doctors had conducted a detailed examination of Mr. Khan and declared him medically fit. Meteorologists have warned that a developing El Nino weather system could become the largest in living memory and possibly the biggest since the 19th century. Sea temperatures in the tropical central Pacific could rise more than 3 degrees above normal. Central and South America, as well as parts of Australia, face increased risks of drought. A court in Hong Kong has convicted two pro-democracy activists of subversion. Li Chok Yan and Chow Hung Tung used to organize annual candlelit vigils marking China's crackdown on pro-democracy protesters in Tiananmen Square in 1989. Japan has carried out its first execution for more than a year, sent out to

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1: Be calling for governments to sanction Israeli illegal measures and respect international law. Europe and European countries, including the UK, are major trade partners with Israel. What about buying Israeli technology, security, technology and weapons? What about selling Israeli weapons? What about cooperation and intelligence, which I have seen report of during the genocide on Gaza? So there are lots of measures that can be taken. Just choose one of them, trade. I'm sure if Israel feels the weight on its economy, if the Israeli public opinion, which is very much supportive of this messianic government policies, can feel that it affects their pockets, I'm sure they will rethink their attitudes.
2: 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That was a former Palestinian Minister of Jerusalem Affairs, Hind Khoury. 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
2: The Panama Canal is to reduce the number of ships passing through it amid fears of El Nino.
8: Yeah, meteorologists are warning that El Nino could be the biggest in living memory.
2: We speak to Michelle Bachelet, that is the Chile's former president who's a candidate for the UN Secretary General position.
8: And we've got an interview with the Angolan music star Bonga Kwenda.
9: BBC News with Neil Nunes. Pakistan's former Prime Minister Imran Khan has been returned to prison in Rawalpindi after receiving medical attention in hospital in Islamabad under a Supreme Court order. The government said a team of doctors had conducted a detailed examination of Mr. Khan and declared him medically fit. Meteorologists have warned that a developing El Nino weather system could become the largest in living memory and possibly the biggest since the 19th century. Sea temperatures in the tropical central Pacific could rise more than 3 degrees above normal. Latin America and Australia face particularly increased risks of drought. A court in Hong Kong has convicted two pro-democracy activists of subversion. Li Chuk-yan and Chow Hung Tong used to organize annual candlelit vigils marking China's crackdown on pro-democracy protesters in Tiananmen Square in 1989. Japan has carried out its first execution for more than a year. Sunao Takami was sentenced to death for killing 5 people in an arson attack in 2009. Australian police have charged a man with trying to give Ukrainian military information to people he believed were linked to Russian intelligence. The Federal Police Commissioner said she did not want Australia to become a safe haven for people undertaking foreign interference. The UK government has said French police tactics are becoming more effective in stopping small boats carrying migrants across the English Channel to Britain. It credits the French authorities with intercepting nearly 200 potential crossings involving over 4,000 migrants. And Donald Trump has signed a memo proposing firm government support for a drastic increase in the number of commercial space launches. BBC World News.

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1: Provided her with a gun, ammunition, and an inert explosive device. Iran's foreign minister is dismissing President Trump's plan to crush Iran's economy and isolate the country, saying it will lead to what he calls further defeat for the U.S. Without offering specifics, Trump says he wants U.S. allies to join the effort, as he threatened economic penalties against any country that continues to do business with Tehran. The Federal Aviation Administration says none of the eight people aboard a charter plane survived when the Cessna crashed yesterday in western Alaska. It was on a flight from Anchorage at the time. This is NPR News. President Trump will be in South Carolina today to speak at a rally for Republican Senator Darlene Graham. She and Congressman Ralph Norman will be facing off in next Tuesday's Republican Senate primary runoff to see which candidate will advance to the November election. Graham was appointed by the governor to fill the Senate seat after her brother, four-term Senator Lindsey Graham, died last month. A Democratic congresswoman from Ohio is asking a federal judge to block the Kennedy Center in Washington, D.C. from putting President Trump's name back on the building's facade and renaming the grounds in honor of Trump. As NPR's Chloe Veltman reports, the center says it will seek to carry out that plan after Labor Day.
2: Representative Joyce Beatty's emergency injunction argues the Kennedy Center Board's actions defy the court's May ruling that only Congress can alter the center's name and that the center must memorialize President Kennedy alone. Norm Eisen is a member of Beatty's legal team.
3: Donald Trump lost in court once. Now he and his supporters are trying to deface the Kennedy Center yet again.
2: The board added President Trump's name above John F. Kennedy's on the complex's front entrance last December. It was removed in June. The existing signage has remained hidden under tarps ever since. The Kennedy Center did not respond to NPR's request for comment. Chloe Veltman, NPR News.
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4: And I'm Jason Smith. It's 5:33. Thanks for being with us this Friday morning on WRVO Public Media. Weather for the day today, a cool start this morning with some fog in some spots, but will be mostly sunny through the day today. Highs this afternoon around 80. Mainly clear tonight with lows in the 50s. Tomorrow, mostly sunny during the morning, and we'll see a few more clouds for the afternoon. There is the chance of a shower during the late afternoon or evening with highs 80 to 85. And for Sunday, mostly cloudy and humid with some scattered showers and thunderstorms with highs on Sunday around 80.
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7: 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I'm Sasha Pfeiffer.
8: And I'm Leila Fadel. Good morning. The USS Abraham Lincoln is now on its way home from the Middle East. The roughly 5,000 sailors and Marines aboard that ship have spent 9 months at sea, which has included supporting the U.S. war against Iran. There have been reports of deteriorating conditions, including accounts from families who describe attempts to jump overboard. The Navy has not confirmed those specific reports and has denied any increase in attempted suicides on board. NPR has not independently verified them. NPR's Katie Riddle reports on the mental health challenges of prolonged confinement and isolation.
9: The USS Abraham Lincoln is like a small city. That's according to Armin Kurdian, a retired U.S. Navy captain. He served aboard the aircraft carrier in 2005. The work there, he says, is hard.
10: The plane captains are out there on the flight deck, you know, these 18

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1: And this is WRVO Public Media. Thanks for being with us this Friday morning. Coming up next, we have a look at news from across Asia. And in just about 10 minutes on Morning Edition, weeks after a huge wildfire destroyed hundreds of homes in Spokane, Washington, people are starting to return home, but there are still many questions about whether it is really safe to return. 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
1: And this is WRVO Public Media. Good morning. It's 6:29. Stay with us. Coming up in just about 15 minutes on Morning Edition, IndyCar racers will descend on Washington, D.C. this weekend for the Freedom 250 Grand Prix.
2: You have the view of the nation's capital, cars going by. 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
1: 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Currently around the region this morning, a cool start to the day. We have some fog in some spots, mainly clear skies. Temperatures are in the low and mid-50s. We'll continue to see sunshine through the day today, though, with highs this afternoon around 80. We'll have the full weather forecast coming up after an NPR News update on WRVO Public Media.
3: Live from NPR News in Washington, I'm Dave Mattingly. Federal agents have searched the Washington, D.C. home of former Democratic Congressman Eric Swalwell of California. That's according to a person familiar with the matter who spoke to NPR on condition of anonymity. A day earlier, agents seized Swalwell's electronic devices after serving a search warrant at the San Francisco airport. Swalwell is the subject of an ongoing investigation into sexual misconduct allegations, which he denies. Swalwell resigned during his seventh term in Congress and ended his bid for California governor. The State Department's top official for foreign assistance is leaving the job, having worked to dismantle the U.S. Agency for International Development. NPR's Fatma Tanis has more.
4: Jeremy Lewin started working during the second Trump administration as an official with DOGE, Elon Musk's Department of Government Efficiency. After the gutting of USAID, Lewin became the acting Undersecretary of State for Foreign Assistance.

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1: Our site used to track aircraft flying over Alaska and along its borders. Wall Street is coming off a down day for stocks amid investor concerns about the bond market and the latest earnings report from Walmart. The nation's largest retailer reports slower sales growth in the second quarter and has issued a cautious outlook for the rest of the year, as NPR's Alina Selyuk reports.
2: Walmart sales are growing. They're up 2.6% in the U.S. But for the first time in several years, this growth came in lower than Wall Street expected. Walmart sales historically beat expectations. Much of the growth in the latest quarter came from online sales, fueled by Walmart's growing advertising business. One big culprit that dampened sales, the company said, was a change to regulations on how pharmacies charge for drugs. Shoppers still visited about as often as they did a year before, but this time they spent less on average per purchase. Walmart also says it's received nearly $3 billion in tariff refunds and has been putting some of that toward lowering prices on thousands of items. Alina Selyuk, NPR News.
1: The Dow lost more than 1% yesterday. The Nasdaq ended the day down 1%. I'm Dave Mattingly, NPR News, in Washington.
3: And I'm Jason Smith at 6:33. This is WRVO Public Media. Weather for the day today, a cool start this morning. We've got some fog in some spots. Temperatures are in the low and mid-50s, but will be mostly sunny through the day today. Highs this afternoon around 80. Mainly clear tonight, lows in the 50s. Tomorrow, mostly sunny during the morning, and then more clouds for the afternoon with a chance of a late-day shower. Highs 80 to 85. And for the day on Sunday, mostly cloudy, humid, with some scattered showers and thunderstorms, with highs on Sunday around 80.
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6: It's Morning Edition from NPR News. I'm Sasha Pfeiffer.
7: And I'm Leila Fadel. Good morning. It was another sell-off in financial markets.
6: The Trump administration had tried to calm market jitters and keep the government's borrowing costs in check, but investors dumped both stocks and bonds on Thursday.
7: NPR's Scott Horsley joins us to discuss. Hi, Scott.
8: Good morning, Leila.
7: Good morning. So we don't often talk about the bond market, but it does appear to be flashing a warning sign. What's going on?
8: Yeah, earlier this week, the yield on government debt jumped to its highest level in almost two decades. That's the payoff that investors demand in return for lending money to the government. Carl Tannenbaum, who's chief economist at the asset management company Northern Trust, says there are three reasons bond yields have been going up.
9: One, we have a very large and growing national debt. Two, inflation continues to be a little higher than we would like to see it. And three, the demand for borrowing, especially long-term borrowing, has been added to by the immense AI build-out.
8: Big tech companies are borrowing a lot of money to build their AI data centers, and the government has to compete with that to find lenders of its own. The government's interest costs have jumped about 15% this year to more than $1 trillion a year.
7: How's the Treasury Department responding?
8: On Wednesday, the Treasury Department announced it would buy back more of its government bonds, effectively refinancing some of the government's long-term debt with somewhat cheaper short-term debt. And that move was intended to kind of reassure investors and tamp down those sky-high yields. Treasury Secretary Scott Bessent told CNBC he thinks the bond market is overreacting and there's no reason for yields to be this high.
10: The underlying economy, I think, is very strong, and the only inflationary impulses that we're seeing are coming from the energy, which is temporary.
8: Of course, we're almost 6 months into the Iran war now, and gasoline.

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1: ...of a previous vaccine for another Ebola strain in the meantime. Jerry Buscarin, NPR News, Washington.
2: Wall Street futures are higher this morning. Dow futures are up 210 points. I'm Dave Mattingly, NPR News, in Washington.
3: And I'm Jason Smith. It's 7:33. This is WRVO Public Media. Weather for the day today, mostly sunny skies. A chilly start this morning with temperatures in the low 50s, but we'll see highs this afternoon around 80. Mainly clear tonight, lows in the 50s. For tomorrow, mostly sunny during the morning, and then more clouds for the afternoon with a chance of a late day shower, highs 80 to 85. And for the day on Sunday, mostly cloudy. More humid with some scattered showers and thunderstorms possible. We'll see highs on Sunday around 80.
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7: It's Morning Edition from NPR News. I'm Sasha Pfeiffer.
8: And I'm Leila Fadel. Good morning. The USS Abraham Lincoln is now on its way home from the Middle East. The roughly 5,000 sailors and Marines aboard that ship have spent 9 months at sea, which has included supporting the U.S. war against Iran. There have been reports of deteriorating conditions, including accounts from families who describe attempts to jump overboard. The Navy has not confirmed those specific reports and has denied any increase in attempted suicides on board, and NPR has not independently verified them. NPR's Katia Riddle reports on the mental health challenges of prolonged confinement and isolation.
9: The USS Abraham Lincoln is like a small city. That's according to Armin Kurdian, a retired U.S. Navy captain. He served aboard the aircraft carrier in 2005. The work there, he says, is hard.
10: The plane captains are out there on the flight deck, you know, these 18, 19, 20-year-olds lugging these 100-pound chains on their backs in 120-degree weather. It takes a toll on your body.
9: He describes dehydration and exhaustion.
10: The pilots having to land and take off on the carrier sometimes at night and sometimes at night in bad weather. And then just being mentally prepared to go fly because lives are at stake.
9: In the off hours, he describes little to no privacy with people sleeping in crowded quarters. While difficult, these conditions can be bearable, he says. But experts say add uncertainty to this equation and it can push people to their mental brink. Jack Stuster is a retired behavioral scientist who spent decades studying human performance.
11: In conditions of isolation and confinement, one of the worst things that you can do to the person is to tell them they're going to come home or let them expect that they're coming home at a certain time. And then you say, no, it's going to be delayed.
9: The USS Abraham Lincoln's deployment was originally scheduled to end in May. In addition to the Navy, Stuster worked with NASA and scientists working in small groups in places like Greenland, where return flights home were often canceled at the very last moment.
11: People have described to me going out there for the third time, grown up, fully adult people with their duffel bags having dragged it out to the flight line on the third time only to be told that it wasn't going to happen, to break down in tears.
9: Then there's the issue of duration. A 3-month deployment is ideal, he says, or even 6. At 9, where this crew is, he says things start to become untenable. Dr. Philip Hunt was for years a Navy physician. He deployed on several submarine missions. His background is in emergency medicine, but Hunt says in the Navy, much of what he did was mental health.
12: I was kind of the father confessor, psychologist, what have you.
9: With a crew of 5,000 people on a ship, Hunt's

0: President Trump delays tariffs on Canadian goods, talking up a tentative deal. On the next International Friday News Roundup, the latest on the North American trade war. Plus, the deadline passes for a U.S. deal with Iran. 5 months in, what's the White House's plan now? And a call for wartime elections in Ukraine. That's all next time on 1A.
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1: 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It's the Friday News Roundup. I'm Todd Zwillick. 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

0: On the next Fresh Air, we remember the longtime rock critic Dave Marsh, who was an early champion and biographer of Bruce Springsteen. He wrote for the rock magazine Cream and later Rolling Stone. He died last week. Also, Peter Heller, his novel The Dog Stars, has been adapted into a new film. Join us.
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2: 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And WCNY presenting the 12th annual Taste of Fame featuring celebrity chef Marcus Samuelson as the host, Friday, November 13th in Syracuse. 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
3: 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But what do Guard members think?
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6: It's the Roundup. Welcome back. I'm Todd Zwillick, rounding up news from around the world with Alex Ward, national security reporter for The Wall Street Journal, covering the White House and the State Department. Josh Keating, independent journalist and author of Invisible Countries, and Abigail Hausloner, U.S. Middle East foreign affairs correspondent at the Financial Times. We were talking about Israel and Gaza before we headed to a break, and I want to stay there for the moment because this week, Israel opened new criminal investigations into two high-profile killings of Palestinians in Gaza, one of 5-year-old Hin Rajab and her family, and the killing of 15 paramedics in Gaza. Two separate incidents there. The Israeli military previously denied killing Hin Rajab and her family. This was in early 2024. They were in a car when the Israeli military opened fire on their vehicle, and Hin died after a 3-hour phone call with paramedics while she was trapped in the car. Now, 2 years

0: That's considered rock's most recorded song, covered by everyone from punk bands to Otis Redding to high school marching bands. Louie Louie was written in 1955 by a black rhythm and blues singer and songwriter named Richard Berry, who recorded it in 56. 7 years later, a Portland, Oregon band, the Kingsmen, recorded their version of it with garbled lyrics. It became a hit. In 1993, Dave Marsh told Terry how, for years, much of America came to believe that the lyrics in the song were obscene.
1: A bunch of fraternity boys decided in 1963 when the Kingsmen, this high school band from Portland, Oregon, had decided to record the record, which was a sensation in, that song was a sensation in the Pacific Northwest. And when their record came out, for unknown reasons to anybody, I guess some college kids as a fraternity prank told the governor of Indiana that the song had dirty words. And a rumor like a urban legend went around high schools and junior highs all across America that if you played the 45 of the Kingsmen at 33 and a third RPM, you would hear dirty words about sex. And so the governor of Indiana immediately banned it in the state of Indiana. And I mean, he says he didn't, but he did. He called the Broadcasters Association and told them that if it was dirty, they should get it off the air. And if they couldn't prove it, they should think twice. So not being able to prove it, they got rid of it. And then the FBI got their hooks into it, and they kept their hooks into it until the middle of 1966

0: Coming up, Justin Chang reviews the new film Dreams in Nightmares. 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
4: 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And The Ridge in Chittenango, presenting a tribute to Van Morrison, this Tuesday, August 25th from 6 to 10 p.m. Information on tickets and upcoming outdoor concerts available at theridgerocks.com.
0: This is Fresh Air. In the new film Dreams in Nightmares, three friends go on a cross-country road trip in search of a fourth friend they haven't seen in some time. It's the latest independent feature from writer and director Shatara Michelle Ford after their award-winning drama Test Pattern. Dreams in Nightmares opens in select theaters today. Our film critic Justin Chang has this review.
5: In 2021, I saw a quietly shattering debut feature called Test Pattern, from the writer and director Shatara Michelle Ford. Set mostly in the hours following a sexual assault, the movie was full of sharp, damning insights into how America's healthcare and law enforcement systems routinely fail black women. In their second feature, Dreams and Nightmares, Ford has lightened the mood and loosened the tension. This is a warm, sprawling, sweetly bickersome comedy drama about a group of close friends who at a turning point in their lives decide to hit the road together. But Ford remains focused on the physical and emotional well-being of their characters, in this case, four queer black friends in their mid-30s. The one we get to know best is Z, a Los Angeles-based writer, played by Danae Benton from The Gilded Age, who's just been laid off from her job as a professor. By unhappy coincidence, Z's Brooklyn-based friend Tasha, played by Sasha Compere, loses her consulting gig around the same time. On a whim, Z flies to New York to hang with Tasha and their friend Lauren, played by Desi Bing. From there, the three hop in a car and drive west to Iowa City to visit their friend Kel, who's an artist. Kel hasn't returned the group's texts and calls in a while, and they want to make sure that they're okay. Despite the last-minute decision, Lauren, Tasha, and Z embark on their trip with a sense of purpose and a measure of caution. They know they'll have to be on alert, especially when traveling outside major cities. Early on, too, Lauren insists that whenever possible, the three of them will eat only at black-owned restaurants. At one such eatery, they sit down at a table and find a cup filled with strips of paper, each one printed with a conversation-starting question.
6: Should we answer a little question together?
7: It's fun.
6: Yeah?
7: Oh, let's no.
6: Is your favorite attribute about yourself physical or non-physical?
8: Physical. Come on, TT.
7: What?
6: 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Physical or non-physical, your favorite attribute.
7: What kind of question
6: is that?
7: It's just the
6: game.
7: It don't matter.
9: I like how I live my life.
6: Aw.
8: Okay.
6: Very depthful.
7: Depthful.
6: What?
7: Depthful.
6: As in, like, full of depth?
7: Professor Z. No. No.
6: Whatever. Mine is probably my mind. So non-physical, I guess.
8: That's probably my favorite thing about you, too.
7: Well, what about it? Just, you know, say more.
6: It's a wonder up there. Peace and company.
5: Z and Lauren are both pursuing their artistic dreams. Lauren is a poet, as we hear firsthand when they perform at a queer poetry slam during a quick stopover in Pittsburgh. Meanwhile, Z wonders if her layoff is the motivation she needs to finally write that book she's been planning. Tasha, by contrast, is the practical-minded, no-nonsense member of the group, and she sometimes finds herself at odds with her more free-spirited friends. We learn that at one point, Tasha wanted to become an actor, a dream she gave up for for what she thought would be a steadier career in business. On paper, that might sound too obvious. The bohemian artistes versus the high-strung corporate sellout. But the actors, especially Sasha Comper as Tasha, are too vivid to be reduced to mere types. And there's more joy and solidarity in the character's dynamic than there is resentment or tension. As in many road movies, the journey has its share of twists and turns. We learn that Kel left Iowa City some time ago, and so the friends have to spend a stormy night, in every sense, with Kel's annoying ex-girlfriend. She's played, in a scene-stealing comic turn, by Jasmine Savoy Brown. From there, they head south to Kansas City and have an awkward visit with Kel's estranged and very conservative parents, who clearly have yet to accept their child's queer identity. Without revealing exactly where the story goes, we do eventually meet Kel, who, as warmly played by Mars Storm Rucker, makes it easy to see why Z and Lauren care about them so deeply. We also see why Tasha feels resentful of, and perhaps even threatened by, Kel's sense of freedom. And freedom is ultimately what Dreams in Nightmares is all about. The hope that these four characters, and many others like them, might be able to live life on their own terms. Throughout this intimate and gorgeously shot film, Ford shows us glimpses of that freedom, like when Tasha enjoys a rare moment of release at a Brooklyn nightclub, or when Z checks in with her boyfriend in L.A., with whom she enjoys a mutually supportive polyamorous relationship. Most of all, there's freedom in Z's lyrical visions of a mysterious desert landscape, which appear throughout the film, calling her toward some unknown yet promising destination. In a way, this is what Ford longs to give all their characters, the time, space, and imagination to dream of a future that still has yet to be written.
0: Justin Chang is a film critic for The New Yorker. He reviewed Dreams in Nightmares. On Monday's show, Lisa Kudrow. She's up for two Emmys for the final season of The Comeback, playing Valerie Cherish, an actress who will endure almost anything to keep working. We'll talk about saying goodbye to a character she's played over the span of 21 years and why she recently binged the series Friends for the first time. I hope you can join us. To keep up with what's on the show and get highlights of our interviews, follow us on Instagram at NPR Fresh Air. 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We're rolling out new videos with in-studio guests, behind-the-scenes shorts, and iconic interviews from the archive. Fresh Air's executive producer is Sam Brigger. Our senior producer today is Roberta Shorrock. Our technical director and engineer is Audrey Bentham, with additional engineering support from Julian Hertzfeld and Adam Staniszewski. Our interviews and reviews are produced and edited by Phyllis Myers, Anne-Marie Baldonado, Lauren Krenzel, Teresa Madden, Monique Nazareth, Thea Challoner, Susan Yakundi, Anna Bauman, and Nico Gonzalez-Wisler. Our digital media producer is Molly C.V. Nesper. Our social media video producer is Hillary Kissinger. For Terry Gross and Tanya Mosley, I'm Dave Davies.
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11: It's 12:58. I'm Bill Drake. Good afternoon. Thank you for joining us for today's Fresh Air on WRVO. It's wrapping up now. If you missed any of it, we'll have our evening rebroadcast of this edition of Fresh Air later tonight at 9. And an all-new episode for you on Monday at 12 noon as we start the new week. Coming up next at 1 o'clock, it's today's On Point. I'll be back in the studio to take a look at our Friday and weekend weather forecast following an NPR news update starting the hour. 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
16: Your brain is so much more than that 3-pound mass inside your skull. Connected to that gray matter, in your head are trillions of nerve fibers, which link your brain to nearly every corner of your body and create countless two-way highways for your brain and your organs to communicate. Of particular importance is what's going on in your gut, which has a mass of neurons nearly as big as a dog's brain.
17: People don't always think about the rest of the nervous system within our body. In fact, every organ within our body, nearly every organ, is innervated. So now the question is what is this really massive nervous system is doing, and how is this really massive nervous system communicating to our central nervous system, to our brain?
16: I'm Meghna Chakrabarty. Today on Point, the final episode in our series Brainwaves and why a healthy brain needs a healthy body. Stay with us.
18: Live from NPR News, I'm Lakshmi Singh. The federal government is out with a new plan for how several states access water from the Colorado River for at least the next 2 years as the region faces the realities of droughts and water restrictions. Downstream states, California, Arizona, and Nevada, will bear the brunt of the cuts. The administration's plan does not issue water reduction mandates for 4 upper basin states, Colorado, Utah, Wyoming, and New Mexico. But after 2 years, it calls for the upstream and downstream states to hold a new round of talks over their dispute. The Colorado River feeds Lakes Mead and Powell, the nation's 2 largest reservoirs, now experiencing record low water levels. Gasoline prices are inching up while bond prices are moving down. NPR Scott Horsley has a roundup of what's moving financial markets.
19: Investors will be keeping a close eye on the bond market today. The yield on long-term government bonds rebounded Thursday, despite an effort by the Treasury Department to push those bond yields down. Bondholders have been demanding a bigger payback in return for lending the government money. They're concerned about the size of the federal debt, which reached $40 trillion this week, as well as stubborn inflation. Gasoline prices typically fall as summer draws to a close, but AAA says this could be the most expensive August ever at the gas pump. The average price of regular gas is just under $4.11 a gallon, topping the previous high set back in 2022. Scott Horsley, NPR News, Washington.
18: The Supreme Court is expected to weigh in on whether President Trump can continue construction of the White House ballroom. The lawsuit has already been argued through several lower courts after a nonprofit group sued the administration, saying congressional approval was needed for the new site. Here's NPR's Deepa Shivaram.
20: The Trump administration is arguing that the ballroom was needed to create a, quote, integrated military complex that houses medical care, a drone port, and bomb shelters. On the other hand, the National Trust for Historic Preservation is saying that the executive branch doesn't have the authority to transform the White House like this, even for national security purposes.
18: NPR's Deepa Shivaram reporting. The government of Guatemala says the U.S. has deported nearly 2,300 Mexican migrants to Guatemalan soil, and NPR's Zeta Peralta reports the Mexican government is worried.
21: Normally, migrants are only deported to a country that is not theirs when their home country won't take them or when it's too dangerous for them to go back. Guatemalan President Bernardo Arevalo said that's not the case with the Mexican deportees. Guatemala, he says, treats them like they are in transit and they are sent to Mexico by land within 24 hours. In a statement, Mexico said it opposes the practice. Human rights groups view it as an attempt to intimidate migrants. In a statement to Reuters, the U.S. State Department said it was focused on implementing President Trump's immigration policy. Ada Peralta, NPR News, Mexico City.
18: This is NPR. The world's oldest living person is celebrating her 117th birthday today. Ethel Caterham is from England. NPR's Fatima Al-Kassab has details.
2: Ethel Caterham was born in 1909 and has lived through the Russian Revolution, the Great Depression, and two world wars. She's the last surviving subject of King Edward VII. For her 116th birthday last year, she got a visit from his great-great-grandson, King Charles. According to Guinness World Records, she's also one of the oldest people to survive COVID after contracting it in 2020. She's celebrating with family and friends at a nursing home in Surrey, outside London, and says she's looking forward to what next year might bring. Fatima Al-Kassab, NPR News, London.
18: London's High Court is ordering Prince Harry, Sir Elton John, and others to make an initial payment of the equivalent of $13 million toward the Daily Mail's legal costs after they lost their privacy lawsuits against the publisher. Last month, the judge sided with the Daily Mail against accusations that it engaged in unlawful acts, including phone hacking. Local media report Prince Harry and his wife Meghan plan to move back to the United Kingdom with their children, who are enrolled in British school in September. King Charles saw his grandchildren in person last month for the first time in more than 4 years. U.S. stocks are trading higher this hour. The Dow is up more than 400 points, or nearly 1%. This is NPR News.
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11: It's 106. Good afternoon. On Point, getting ready to get underway at WRVO. First, our weather forecast. A pleasant day today with sunny skies and daytime highs around 80 degrees this afternoon. Skies should remain clear overnight tonight when we fall back to lows in the upper 50s. And for the weekend, sunny for most of the day tomorrow with a high near 84 degrees. On Sunday, we'll see occasional showers, maybe an afternoon thunderstorm, with highs near 80 degrees on Sunday.
16: This is On Point. I'm Meghna Chakrabarty, and we're at the final episode of Brainwaves. It's our special week looking at the wonderful mystery that is the human brain. And we're going to wrap up the week today with the question that's probably the most pertinent to us all. How do you keep your brain healthy, especially as we age? Now, the truth is there's no one magic formula that works for every single person. However, the overall approach actually is quite simple. So then maybe the deeper question for Americans might be, why is keeping our brains healthy getting harder? For example, take dementia. The lifetime dementia risk for American men is as high as 14%. For women, it's much higher, almost 25%. That's one in four American women. Now, those numbers are from the National Institutes of Health. By the way, NIH also found in a January 2025 study that for all Americans above the age of 55, the risk of developing dementia in a person's lifetime has risen to 42%. But as they always do, those broad and aggregate numbers are actually hiding something, because the risk is not evenly spread across the United States. There are stark regional differences in this country. So if you live in the southeastern U.S., the incidence of dementia is 25% higher than what we see in the mid-Atlantic. So to be more clear, if you're in, say, Georgia or Mississippi or Tennessee, the dementia rate is significantly higher than in, say, Virginia. Same goes for the Northwest and Rocky Mountain states. Both of those areas have a 23% higher dementia rate than in mid-Atlantic states. That's according to a study released just this past summer by the University of California, San Francisco, which makes me wonder not only what can we do as individuals to keep our brains healthy, but what more can we do as a country? Well, Jacob Harth joins us today. He's a neuroscientist at the University of Georgia's Institute of Gerontology, and he joins us from WUGA in Athens, Georgia. Jacob Harth, welcome to On Point.
22: Thank you. I'm delighted to be here.
16: Okay, let's start off with how do we define what a healthy brain is? What does it look like? What should it feel like?
22: That's a fantastic question. A healthy brain looks and feels, it can be different for everyone, but it's mostly based on functionality, and we can measure that through behavior. A healthy brain should be clear thinking and should have steady mood. We should have the ability to attend to things and have strong social engagement. It's not just good memory. There's not one way of measuring or defining brain health. It can be different both across individuals and across the lifespan.
16: So is it essentially that your brain is capable of letting you do the things you want to do in life, whatever those might be?
22: Certainly. That's a large component of it is being able to maintain functional behaviors and have a quality of life that we're looking for.
16: So if that's a large component, what are the other components? We want the whole picture here, Jack.
22: Absolutely. The whole picture, we can get down to minute details about efficiency and connectivity in the brain. But you can also zoom out. And from my perspective in my research, we're often looking at functionality and behavior. And that is oftentimes the main way that we can measure and to track brain health.
16: Okay, so give me an example then, more specifically, of a measure of, let's say, functionality.
22: Certainly. A very common way of measuring functionality is the Montreal Cognitive Assessment, and that's used in neuropsychology to track the functionality in daily function, ask people about what they can and can't do. But there's also specific measures and things that I can implement in my laboratory that can allow us to look at more specific functions, things like the efficiency of your processing and specifically how well you can process and how quickly you can process visual information.
16: Mm-hmm. You know, what's great about the fact that we have a full hour to discuss things is we can go into a lot of detail, so don't be afraid.
22: Absolutely. All right, wonderful.
16: Yeah,
22: wonderful.
16: Don't be afraid. Let's just sort of like kick back here and I'll take me inside your lab. So what would be like, what does the actual test look like for the visual processing efficiency you were talking about?
22: That is a great question. I am very excited to talk about this. I could talk all day.
16: Well, let's go.
22: We've got a whole hour. In my laboratory, we measure something called your critical flicker fusion threshold, or CFF. CFF is how we often talk about it. And that will tell us about how quickly you can process visual information. So a really good example of this is the screens that are likely in front of us right now. If you're looking at your phone screen or a TV screen or a computer screen, those lights on there are flickering all the time.
16: Mm-hmm.
22: Our brain can only process flicker at a certain rate. So have you ever noticed a light bulb starts to die, you start to notice a little bit of flicker?
16: Yeah.
22: Or have you taken a video of a phone or a different computer screen?
16: And there's a flicker, right?
22: But that's
16: can't,
22: exactly
16: that
22: right.
16: You can't see when you're looking at the screen itself.
22: That's exactly right.
16: It's the reason movies work, isn't it?
22: That is because over the visual system is sampling over time and it's averaging together the inputs. So it's giving us this nice, solid, smooth impression of the world. But in reality, there's flicker when we're looking at those screens. Those lights, those LEDs are turning on and off at rapid paces. There is some threshold, though, at which point a flickering light starts to look solid to your brain.
16: Mm-hmm.
22: And that's what we measure in the laboratory. So we'll take a flickering light and this we increase it and increase it, increase it until the participant tells us, it looks solid to me. And then we'll do the opposite. And that will give us, start off very fast. And as soon as they start to notice that flicker again, we'll take that measurement as well. And we'll do that several times. And that'll give us an average that will represent that participant's threshold for flicker. And
16: so
22: that tells us about that flickering threshold, your perceptual, how fast you can see, how quickly your brain can process visual information.
16: Okay. So let me see if I understand this correctly. So then if someone reports that their threshold is actually lower than average, what does that actually mean?
22: That can mean many things. Specifically on a day-to-day basis, if my flicker threshold is lower than it is on a normal basis, I could just be tired. Maybe it's early in the morning. Maybe it's late in the day. I've been paying attention all day and my brain's gotten tired and I'm losing the ability to focus and to process that visual information. So it could be a little bit lower. It could vary throughout the day. But if an individual's flicker threshold is much lower than normal, that could indicate a lack of efficiency in processing the brain. And that's something that naturally happens throughout the lifespan. There are small decreases in your visual processing speed throughout the lifespan. But if there are sharp or significant decreases in that visual processing speed, that could indicate some greater deficit or issue.
16: Okay. So that's one example of sort of measuring a certain aspect of brain health. And excuse me, Jack. We'll get to more aspects throughout the remainder of the show. But I just also wanted to kind of create a baseline here for the discussion regarding what unhealthy brains are like, because of course there's many, many potential causes. One is just brain injury, which for the purposes of this conversation, even though it's a really important subject, I'm actually going to put brain injury aside, right? Because that can be sudden and acute. And really, instead, over the course of the conversation, what I propose, and you can tell me if this is a terrible idea or not, but I propose on us focusing on degenerative brain diseases and chronic illness, because it mostly just has an impact on a lot more people.
22: Absolutely.
16: But if there's anything that we could learn from, like, from brain injuries in the conversation, let me know, and we can bring them in.
22: Go ahead, if I might.
16: Yeah.
22: Brain injuries. You're absolutely right. They are acute and they have a massive impact on long-term brain health. And we should do everything we can to avoid brain injury, but sometimes we can't. We can really just do our best, wear a helmet when we're in scenarios where we're at higher risk for brain injury. But it's sometimes unavoidable and oftentimes not the fault of the individual.
16: Yeah. I just wanted to make that clear because I know that, you know, many listeners out there either have suffered brain injuries themselves or know someone who has.
22: Certainly.
16: And I don't want you folks to think that, like, we're just ignoring that. It's such a big topic in and of itself that I wouldn't be able to give it its due in the course of our conversation.
22: Absolutely.
16: Okay. So then we just have a couple of minutes before our first break. We're going to talk about the effects of chronic disease. We're going to talk about degenerative brain disease. But when we talk about, quote unquote, healthy brains,
22: yes,
16: is the baseline of what a healthy brain is, does it change over time? Meaning, as we get older, should we just sort of reevaluate what we define as a healthy brain?
22: That's a great question. As we age, there are some normative declines in things like efficiency of functioning, how fast we can see. That flicker threshold does decrease. And there are some normative declines in things like memory as well. And what's happening in the brain as we age is we go from very localized processing where specific brain regions are accomplishing these specific tasks to more distributed processing. Areas in the brain are supporting one another. We have more areas working together to accomplish that same function, that same task. And that can slow things down in some ways and make that processing less efficient. But that's a normal part of aging. And as long as the function and the behavior and the things that we want to do in our life, as long as that remains, it's still a part of normal processing. Oftentimes, people will think of cognitive decline or mild cognitive impairment or things like dementia as inevitable, but that's not at all the case. Normal brain aging is healthy brain aging.
16: Healthy brain aging. Okay, so we're going to talk about that later in the show. It's our final episode in our week-long look at the human brain, calling it Brainwaves, and today we are talking about what should you do to keep your brain as healthy as possible. And Jack Harth is with us. He is at the University of Georgia. We'll be right back. This is On Point.

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4: You're back with On Point. I'm Meghna Chakrabarty, and today it's our final episode in our series Brainwaves, and we're asking the question that I think most of you want the answer to is, how do you keep your brain as healthy as possible? And Jacob Harth joins us today. He's a neuroscientist at the College of Public Health at the University of Georgia, and he also helps run the Institute of Gerontology there. And so, Jack, from what I have gleaned in my many years of thinking about trying to keep my own brain healthy and reading various studies, that at the most sort of macro level, here's the sort of general recipe for good brain health. Okay. And correct me or add anything if is needed.
5: All right.
4: So first of all, sleep enough. Get
5: yes.
4: enough sleep. Exercise is proving to have a very positive impact on the brain.
5: Yes.
4: What you eat trying to reduce stress and keeping your brain like keeping social connections strong.
5: Absolutely. Absolutely.
4: Would you add anything?
5: I completely agree. And I really like those. And I want to talk specifically about those things and the ways we can support brain health. And I've actually got an acronym. May I share a story?
4: Yeah, absolutely.
5: So my mom is a high school science teacher, a middle school science teacher for years and years. She's taught middle schoolers, eighth graders. And in her classroom, at the start of the year, they make a sign. It hangs up in the classroom the whole year. It says, be sweet, S-W-E-E-T. And this is a great way to remember the ways in which we can take care of our brain and promote brain health as we develop and as we age throughout our whole lifespan. But SWEET is our acronym, and it's important in the classroom and in our lives because if we're not taking care of our brains, we can't do anything else. So this is really the foundation for a healthy life. And SWEET, the acronym is, S is sleep. It's exactly right. Sleep is not optional. This is the time in which our brain cleans up from the activity of the day and encodes those memories and that information. Is not optional. If you're feeling tired, always get as much sleep as you can. The W is water. So proper hydration is critical to go along with that first E, which is eating and proper nutrition, whole foods, things like fruits and vegetables, also healthy fats, things that make up the lipids in our brain and those lipid membranes in our brain. But also eating other healthy foods, whole grains, things, fruits and vegetables specifically. That's part of my expertise that I'm excited to talk about. Those are effective antioxidants that can help reduce inflammation and stress in the brain. So there's S-W-E. The second E is exercise. You're absolutely right. That's aerobic exercise, getting out, getting oxygen into our brain and into our circulatory system. What's good for the heart is often good for the brain. That's not just aerobic exercise, but mental exercise as well. Mm-hmm. And learning things, trying new skills, novelty and and putting effort into brain growth and brain learning is really, really good for the brain as well. And another form of exercise that you mentioned as well is that social exercise. We sometimes, for introverts like me, it can be difficult to get out and to have that social interaction. But it's very, very well established that this is a risk for developing cognitive decline later in life is social isolation. And the final thing, the T in sweet, is time. And because that doesn't happen overnight. None of these things can happen in a day or a week or a year. This is a lifelong process. And each opportunity, each behavior change we make, it takes time and it takes effort. So that is the acronym, to be sweet to yourself and be sweet to your brain.
4: Jack, I'm so glad you're in Athens, Georgia right now, because you cannot see the grimace on my face. I think out of the five, I got four strikes.
5: That is quite all right. And this is other thing that I want to really emphasize is I'm human and I can preach this all day. I can say, take care of your brain, but I fall short as well, 100%. And making these behavioral changes, eating salads every day and drinking enough water and getting enough sleep, believe me, I'm often sleep deprived. But these things, they take effort, they take time, and we fall short. We really just have to do what we can. And every step, even the small ones, even me standing up from my desk more often, me trying to walk a little bit more instead of driving or taking the bus, every single step is a meaningful step in the right direction towards brain health.
4: So, folks, I think this is one of the most useful things to actually have come out of On Point in recent memory. Write this down. Sweet. Sleep, water, eating healthy or healthily, exercise, both mental, physical, mental, social, and time. And by the way, I think it just makes perfect sense that this wonderful encapsulation came from not only a teacher, but a mom as well. Teacher moms
5: Absolutely.
4: Are the best.
5: Absolutely. I've learned all of the most important things. That's exactly right.
4: Okay, so here's the thing. Obviously, the SWEET acronym and this look at what it takes to sort of keep a healthy brain, it's intrinsically connected to the rest of your body, right?
5: Absolutely.
4: So we're not talking about brain health as in you can achieve it if your brain's just in a jar.
5: Right.
4: If your overall body is not healthy, then your brain won't be healthy either. So
5: that's right.
4: Can we possibly think of, like, when we think of the overall brain function, that we really need to think also in terms of how the brain is maybe even physically connected to other body systems?
5: Absolutely. That's a great point. The brain doesn't operate in isolation. The brain doesn't work in isolation. It needs the rest of the body to operate. And one of the most important things you can do to reduce risk for cognitive decline is to prioritize heart health and cardiovascular health. So that all of the things we just talked about within that SWEET acronym, those strategies, they promote bodily and systemic health as well. But having good blood flow and oxygen delivery to your brain is essential for long-term brain health and to reduce risk for cognitive decline.
4: This is, to me, as a layperson, one of the most exciting sort of areas of emerging understanding in brain science, and that is how much the rest of the body is really critical in maintaining strong cognitive health, because it turns out, and just listen along with me, because we went deep on this particular part of the hour, because it was so interesting, Jack. So it turns out that the brain is actually, you know, also physically wired to other organ systems. That makes sense. We have, like, you know, a nervous system. But that you actually, as you said, you can think of those other organ systems as essentially other parts of your brain overall that just live outside of your skull. And one of the most important areas of those neural connections is in your gut. It's the gastrointestinal system for every human being. So we talked to a bunch of people about this. One of them is Polina Anikiva. She's the director of MIT's K. Lisa Yang Brain and Body Center. And her team is developing minimally invasive devices that give researchers the ability to record and manipulate neural activity throughout the body to better understand that brain-body connection.
6: Everyone is well aware that our brain encompasses approximately 90 billion neurons, but people don't always think about the rest of the nervous system within our body. In fact, every organ within our body, nearly every organ, is innervated. And the human GI tract has approximately 200 million neurons. This is a lot of neurons. To give you a sense of scale, it's about equivalent to the size of a cat's or dog's brain. Now the question is what is this really massive nervous system doing? And how is this really massive nervous system communicating to our central nervous system, to our brain? And of course, we can think about functions that we normally associate with the gastrointestinal tract, such as digestion, peristalsis, motility. And in fact, more and more, we now learn that it not only receives the signals from the brain, but also sends signals to the brain. And ultimately, those signals can be processed subliminally and determine some of the processes that we often would associate with our higher level brain functions.
4: Man, I mean, you are what you eat has never been truer than it is now with this new research. Now, Polina's device uses sensors as thin as a strand of hair to explore connections between the brain and the GI system.
6: Using this type of technologies, what we've been able to do is we could stimulate, for example, nerve endings in the gut and then simultaneously record or image activity in the brain. We can start with simple experiments. So, for instance, you potentially are familiar with this feeling of reward or happiness from eating chocolate or sweet things, right? So this is a really familiar phenomenon. And there's two components to this phenomenon. Of course, you can taste it, and people study this sensation of taste perception. However, it is actually possible to completely bypass all the taste system if we directly introduce sugar into our duodenum. Our brain region that is responsible for reward, where the dopamine neurons are, where dopamine, the happiness neurotransmitter, gets produced, will light up. In fact, we'll start seeing neural activity. It's not just the taste. It's also what our gut is sensing and sending that signal straight to the brain. And it turns out we can actually achieve this sensation of reward or happiness without any food signal. And now it gives us opportunity to think about, in future, is there a way for us to tap into these gut-brain connections to start treating conditions such as affective conditions, mood disorders, not by manipulating our brain, but maybe tapping into this power of gut-brain connection.
4: So what this means is that a better understanding of the gut's connection to the brain means that conditions that we have traditionally treated as just strictly gastrointestinal conditions or strictly neurological conditions, they actually may have much more overlap than we thought before. And that means there's the potential for entirely new methods of treatment. Well, Dr. Brad Kuo is the chief of gastroenterology at Columbia University and New York Presbyterian in New York City, and he's been thinking about new ways to harness the brain-gut axis in clinical settings.
7: So at one fundamental level, the stomach seems separate physically from the brain. In fact, the density of nerve endings in the GI tract is immense and rivals the brain in terms of density of nerve endings, even though you think about the brain as being the highest concentration of nerve endings. And so as a result, you've got two very dense nerve ending centers that then talk to each other through a complex network, through the spinal cord, through the autonomic nervous system and the vagus nerve system, to interact with each other. For the longest time, the GI tract was doing its own thing, people thought. The brain certainly had some control over this, but had a lot of separate functions. And then we began to understand much better how the complex nerve endings begin to interact with each other. And that came from several fundamental observations, like the concept of better understanding irritable bowel syndrome, a condition where people suffer from abdominal pain with altered bowel habits. But over a series of experiments and studies, we clearly showed that the brain in these types of patients is very different than a normal healthy brain in the way it responds to gut stimulation, in the way it feels and perceives things, in the way that external cues shape the way the brain perceives that information and transmits those signals down to the gut and how it functions.
4: Inflammation in the digestive system, even on a mild scale, over a period of time, can actually change the nerve endings that are in your gut. And that change in your gut can have a massive effect on the rest of the nervous system and on your brain.
7: One interesting area of thinking about that is Parkinson's disease. You know, it's originally thought that Parkinson's disease is a disease of the brain. Abnormalities with your chemistry, with dopamine, that end up leading to these classic neurological findings of movement disorders and elements of Parkinson's alterations in brain thought and process and how they interact with the world. But so interestingly, there is now an evolving theory called the Brock's hypothesis, where Parkinson's may actually come from the gut, and that the gut is the exposure through diet or microbiome or other sorts of things. This gets transmitted through the vagus nerve and through nerve endings through the gut. And then that eventually feeds into the brain and then causes these changes in the brain that we characterize as Parkinson's disease. So that's intriguing to think that a brain disorder as severe as Parkinson's is actually coming from the gut.
4: Once again, that's an evolving theory, but an exciting one nevertheless. That was Dr. Brad Kuo at Columbia University. And a little earlier, we heard from Polina Anakiva at MIT. Okay, so Jack, let's connect this deeper understanding of sort of the brain-gut axis with what you were talking about specifically earlier, like visual processing. Are there foods that we can eat that would have an impact on our visual processing?
5: What a great question. That falls right into part of my interests and expertise in what I study, specifically leafy greens and other fruits and vegetables, but things like spinach and kale and collards. They have these yellow pigments in them called lutein and zeaxanthin, but they're called macular pigment because the more of these things we eat in our diet, the more they can concentrate in the back of our eye in the retina, so in the very center of our retina, and there they act like a built-in pair of blue light filtering glasses. So they filter out blue light and they're really effective antioxidants. This can help protect your eyes against age-related disease. But the amount that we can measure in your eye, just through a simple 10-minute non-invasive test where we ask you questions about what you see, that tells us about the amount of these effective antioxidants throughout your brain as a whole. So people with higher amounts of these macular pigments in their eye, higher density, more blue light filtration in the back, actually have been demonstrated to have more efficient sensory processing as well.
4: Wow. There's another quick word that was mentioned almost in passing with our other two scientists, but we need to focus on it a little bit more because it's the microbiome, right? Your gut microbiome. Because it's not just like the food that you're eating that, you know, its nutrients are then passing through your blood system and making your brain healthier. That's a part of it. But the microbiome itself, these, you know, trillions and trillions of bacteria, essentially healthy bacteria, we only have a few seconds before our next break, but how are they having an impact on brain health?
5: That's a fantastic question. It gets a bit outside of my expertise, but we do know that it can be used to, the microbiome can support healthy brain function in a variety of ways. So a healthy microbiome with diversity often is related to healthy and efficient brain functioning as well.
4: Okay. Well, when we come back, we actually have a little clip from a microbiome expert who's going to talk to us a little bit more about that. And we're speaking today with Jack Harth. He's a neuroscientist at the College of Public Health at the University of Georgia. And we're talking about how do you keep your brain as healthy as possible. It's our final episode in our special series this week called Brain Waves. We'll be

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7: This is On Point. I'm Meghna Chakrabarty. And as you know, on this show, we talk about some of the challenges facing the country, but we're also always looking for solutions to those challenges because we're trying to shine a light on the way ahead. What are you witnessing in the city or town where you live? 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Okay, so back to our conversation today about brain health. It's the final episode of our week-long look at the human brain called Brainwaves. And Jacob Harth is with us. He's a neuroscientist at the University of Georgia and also runs the Institute of Gerontology there. And Jack, before we get to the last part of the show here, since we did mention the microbiome, I just wanted to share a quick piece of sound from Dr. Kevin Volpe, who is the scientific lead for the American Heart Association's Healthcare by Food Initiative. And he talked with us about the microbiome and how it can really have an impact on your actual decision making. And if you don't have a healthy microbiome, how that can create a vicious cycle.
8: It's important to realize that just how well we feel and how well we function is really influenced by what we eat. So we can think about fibers and foods, fermented foods like yogurt. There's a reason why they help you feel better, because they support microbes that are linked to better mood and stress resilience. We also know poor diets cause gut inflammation, which affects systemic inflammation and mood, cognition, and memory. So there's a lot of linkages between our brains and what we eat that are influenced by your gut microbiome that really affect cognition and mood. And this really matters from a behavioral standpoint, because your diet affects your cognitive capacity and how you make decisions, which of course create feedback loops that influence the behavior, which might influence what you eat in the first place.
7: That's Dr. Kevin Volpe, scientific lead at the American Heart Association's Healthcare by Food Initiative. Jack, we've been talking a lot about important ways to keep your brain healthy, and we'll close on that idea too. But I should ask you, if we're not able to get enough sleep, drink enough water, eat the right foods, exercise, etc., I mean,

0: sort of scientifically, what is happening in the brain that leads to the reduced critical functions that we talked about at the top of the show?
1: That's a great question. And the brain, when we don't meet these goals and when we do fall short, many things can happen. And the ways that, like what he was just talking about, the ways that that can be mirrored in the brain is through things like inflammation and, and stress. And right when we don't get enough sleep, then we don't have the cells that go through and clean up the synapses and the areas between the cells that where those signals are sent. So if we aren't getting enough sleep, then our brain has a buildup of debris and material that can prevent efficient transmission of information. And the same thing with inflammation or oxidative stress in the brain that can reduce the efficiency and the quality of that information as it transfers through the brain.
0: I see. Okay. And also, I mean, that's a, I have to say, I understand that I asked you a really big question because I imagine there's a lot of things that contribute to, you know, rising dementia rates as we've been seeing. But the point is that we know that there's a connection between how we live our lives and the physical health of our brains. So with that in mind, though, we asked On Point listeners sort of what are they doing to keep their brains as healthy as possible. And here's just a taste of what they said.
2: Tai Chi and meditation. I meditate daily and I practice Tai Chi 3 to 5 times a week. Both practices, I find, have improved my memory, focus, and concentration.
3: What's something I've done to help make my brain healthier? Become acquainted with transpersonal psychology. You can measure a brainwave, but you can't measure the dream I had last night and remember and have feelings about.
4: I was looking at the world with one eye, and I started wearing only my one pair of prescription reading glasses for reading, and wearing my seeing glasses around the house, outside walking, and everywhere, and it's just amazing.
0: So you heard Michelle James in Albuquerque, New Mexico, James Jarema in Syracuse, New York, and Nancy Fernandez in Buffalo, New York. Now, the reason why that's interesting to me, Jack, is everyone has their sort of individual recipe for the things that they're trying on their own to keep their brains healthy. Then there's also the SWEET acronym, again, about sleep and hydration, eating, exercise, and time. What I really am going to strenuously avoid today is asking you, like, okay, how many cups of water should people be drinking, right? Like how many servings of yogurt? You know, what time of day should you be eating your kale? I'm not going to do any of that because really, folks, just see your doctor if you want that kind of specific advice for you, your brain, and your body. But what I did want to talk about with you, Jack, is as I'm thinking about this really simple overall rubric for brain health, and then I think back to the statistics I was kind of digging through last night about the increase in dementia in this country, and moreover, the regional differences in dementia. And now, obviously, we have gender differences. And now, for example, there's racial differences. One of the fastest growing groups of dementia sufferers in this country are Black Americans. It got me thinking, are we as a country and the way Americans live, whether it's our food system or how much stress people are under, poverty, et cetera, are those things actually the impediments to getting better brain health? That it's not necessarily what we can do as individuals, but if you don't live in a place where you have access to, you know, fresh and healthy yogurt, you're kind of already behind the eight ball.
1: That's absolutely right. There are many things that are out of our control. It's not just the brain injuries, but it's access to healthy foods and access to water and the ability and the luxury of being able to get enough sleep. Those things really do have an impact on our ability to maintain brain health and to reduce our risk for brain health decline or cognitive decline. But everything that we can do, every small step that we can do makes a meaningful difference. So even if we aren't meeting every goal perfectly, any small effort that we make makes a meaningful difference. And that small effort's not just on a large behavioral, a brain health standpoint, but small efforts, things like getting your vision corrected. Brain health is body health. Sensory health is brain health. Gut health, digestive health is brain health. All of these things, anything that we do to improve the input into the brain improves the function of a brain as a whole.
0: You know, I'm asking about this from a public health standpoint, right? Because there seems to be some strong correlations. I'm not saying causation, but strong correlations to obviously genetic factors. Some people have a higher genetic predisposition to eventually suffer from dementia. But also I'm seeing here high rates of hypertension, diabetes, obesity, unhealthy diets, these things that we talked about that also can contribute to sort of the decline of brain function. Now, the hypertension, diabetes, and obesity, these are chronic diseases that are growing in America. I mean, can we say with confidence that they are also contributing to the rising rates of dementia in this country?
1: My expertise is not necessarily in epidemiology, but okay, these are factors that certainly can contribute and increase risk. And on an individual level, the best we can do is reduce risk in every way that we can and put effort into modifying our risk as a whole. Cognitive decline, even if we have genetic predisposition or environmental predisposition, is not necessarily inevitable. And the way we talk about it in gerontology and in cognitive aging is all about reducing risk, mm-hmm, to promote brain health, to promote that longevity and quality of life and functionality and comfort. We're doing what we can, and we're putting the effort that we can into it. We're taking what we have and doing the best we can.
0: Yeah. No, I appreciate that you're not necessarily an epidemiologist, but I personally cannot help but to see connections. Again, I'm not saying causation, but, you know, connections with the increasing rate of chronic disease in this country.
1: Right.
0: And you know, especially those regional differences in the United States, because
1: right,
0: I think if we sort of superimposed a map of percent of folks under the poverty line on that map of dementia risk, or
1: right,
0: percentage of people living in food deserts, I think there would be
1: right,
0: some pretty strong correlations there. And I just I know you're not an epidemiologist, but let's get creative here with me for a second. Like, if
1: sure,
0: if you were to suggest like a policy change of some kind that might reduce the risk of, you know, these other things, hypertension, diabetes, obesity, and therefore also might help people have healthier brains for a longer time, like what would your dream be?
1: My dream would be any policy that's going to help people to meet those simple, actionable brain goals, to meet their need to be sweet to their brain. If we could reduce the amount of time that people work each day, then they could have more time to sleep. If we can increase the availability of healthy foods, if we could subsidize local farmers and increasing accessibility to healthy foods. If we can improve access and the cleanliness of the water that we're drinking, if we can improve the ability for people to get exercise and to exercise their brains and to be in social environments, all of these things could contribute to reducing and modifying that risk for cognitive decline.
0: Mm. Well, that is a perfect wish list.
1: Right.
0: Right. If only we could actually act on that as a nation. So I want to spend the last couple of minutes talking with you a little bit more about the gerontology side of things, right? Because
1: yes,
0: as lifespans increase, especially for women, right, because they're not only do they live longer, but they have the higher risk of dementia overall.
1: Right.
0: I just know that some people still want like specific guidance from you. I mean, would you be willing to offer any advice on things that people can do to, you know, at home to sort of keep their brains sharp? Beyond the fundamental SWEET acronym.
1: Certainly, those are the things that will really lay the foundation for a healthy brain. And I want to avoid giving any specific medical advice. I'm not a medical doctor.
0: Exactly.
1: My advice would be to do whatever you can. Changing behavior is really hard. And there's not one perfect formula to say at the beginning. There's no magic formula, right? There's no secret formula or miracle cure. There's not one pill that we can take or one behavior that we can change. But changing our behaviors, making these behavioral changes in our life is really difficult, and it takes effort and it takes time. So my greatest piece of advice would be to do what you can. And every day, even one small step in the right direction, one more vegetable in your diet, one more walk around the building, one more time that you stand up, or one thing that you learn each day, that contributes to your overall brain health. Mm.
0: I wonder if you'll forgive me for asking how your own personal experience, because I understand that you actually did suffer from a brain injury at one time.
1: I did, and I'm happy to talk about it. I'm happy to bring both my expertise and my experiences to every opportunity that I have to share with people and to help them to use these principles and to prioritize their own brain health. So when I was 20 years old, I was struck by a car, by an unlicensed driver, and had a really bad brain injury. And that led to cognitive deficits. And I was in the midst of college. I was studying neuroscience and psychology, and I used the principles that I was learning, these things that can promote brain health, to aid in my recovery. In the context of the damage that I sustained, I had difficulty regulating emotions and making decisions, and my memory was damaged. And 7 years later, I'm still struggling with some of those deficits, but I've used these principles and going back to school and continuing to learn and continuing to put effort into it. Each little step every day has enabled me to return to where I am and to return to cognitive function. Now I can use strategies to help to mitigate those deficits, and I'm just doing what I can each day. And to the people who are experiencing things like cognitive decline or brain injury, and you can feel different, your brain is the basis of all of your experiences and your thoughts. And it's a very, very scary feeling, but really we can only control what we can control, and we do what we can.
0: Well, Jack Harth, neuroscientist at the College of Public Health at the University of Georgia, thank you so much for joining us today.
1: Thank you.
0: So to close, since we opened with Dr. Carl Sagan, we're going to return to him and his thoughts about the human brain, as he said in Cosmos in 1980.
5: We are, each of us, largely responsible for what gets put into our brains, for what, as adults, we wind up caring for and knowing about. No longer at the mercy of the reptile brain, we can change ourselves. Think of the possibilities.
0: If you missed an episode of Brainwaves, go back to our On Point podcast feed. 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
8: It's 1:58. Good afternoon. That's it for this Friday edition of On Point on WRVO. Thank you for tuning in for the show today. On Point will have a couple of days off for the weekend, but we'll be back Monday afternoon at its usual time from 1 to 2. We hope you can join us then. 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That's where we're found across most of central New York. We're also in downtown Syracuse at 90.3 and on your smart speaker when you tell it to play WRVO. News is coming up next. 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
10: And it's not clear what's going to happen to those industries if thousands of Haitians are put on planes back to Haiti. 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
12: Why do some people with Alzheimer's suddenly seem to return to their old selves after years of cognitive decline? I'm Ira Flatow, and this is Science Friday. This hour, how Alzheimer's researchers are examining lucid episodes as a way to better understand the disease and provide better care to patients.
13: It tells us that maybe there are things about the disease we don't understand, or things about resilience we don't understand, but it's also... these events are really impactful to people that witness them.
12: Plus, a trip to Michigan, where environmental advocates are using an ancient Roman legal argument to protect the Great Lakes, and untangling what we do and don't know about microplastics and their effects on health. Stay with us.
14: Live from NPR News, I'm Lakshmi Singh. The United States and Canada are negotiating to finalize a trade agreement before new U.S. levies on about $20 billion worth of Canadian goods take effect at midnight. NPR's Emily Fang reports some American businesses are bracing for a hit to their bottom lines.
15: Jeff Quint is the owner of Cedar Ridge Distillery, which makes craft bourbon from Iowa corn. He likes to say his business is the first legal distillery in Iowa
16: since Prohibition.
15: Canada has been boycotting American liquor, and Quint's seen his sales to Canada plummet to zero. There is a lot of uncertainty about tariffs, plus the future of a North American trade pact with Canada.
16: We want to know with as much certainty as possible what the rules are. Not what the rules are today, but what the rules are going to be next year, too, because this is a long process.
15: And the current uncertainty is making him pessimistic about ever reviving sales in Canada. Emily Fang, NPR News.
14: Meanwhile, President Trump says he will temporarily lower tariffs on ground beef imports for 90 days to lower the cost of meat. The federal government is out with a new plan that calls for significant cuts to the amount of Colorado River water flowing to Arizona, California, and Nevada. From member station KJZZ, Alex Hager reports the principal lower basin states will rein in demand by about 20%.
17: The cutbacks will last through 2028. It's an attempt to prop up the nation's two largest reservoirs, which both hit record low levels earlier this month. The cuts could have been nearly double this amount, but the federal government negotiated with Arizona, California, and Nevada to soften the blow of water reductions. Cities in the Phoenix and Tucson areas will be the hardest hit, but most have robust backup plans to keep taps flowing normally. The upstream states of Colorado, Utah, Wyoming, and New Mexico will not have to take cutbacks under the new plan. That's after years of failed negotiations. Federal officials said they want to keep working with states that use the river to come up with a consensus agreement for cutting back on demand. For NPR News, I'm Alex Hager in Phoenix.
14: National Weather Service confirms a tornado struck Atlantic Beach on Long Island last night. Local authorities say there were no reports of significant injuries. Medicare coverage could soon be coming to a Costco near you. NPR's Kristen Wright has more on the pilot program.
11: Costco is partnering with a nonprofit health insurer called SCAN to sell Medicare Advantage plans and Medicare supplement plans for adults 65 and older. The plans will be offered in Costco stores, through insurance agents, and online. Medicare Advantage and supplemental plans are run by private insurance companies, but some of them are dropping Medicare Advantage, leaving patients uncovered. Researchers at Johns Hopkins estimate 3 million Americans will lose coverage this year as a result. Costco is testing the program in three states. It hasn't said which ones or when. People won't need a Costco membership to sign up. Costco's plan still needs regulatory approval.
14: That's Kristen Wright reporting. It's NPR News. A Texas court has cut a $50 million judgment against InfoWars founder Alex Jones down to $1.5 million. He and his company Free Speech System were found liable for damages for claiming the 2012 mass shooting at Sandy Hook Elementary School was a hoax. Today's ruling does not affect a $1.25 billion judgment against Jones in Connecticut, where the massacre claimed the lives of 20 first graders and six educators. FIFA has banned three Argentina players for striking their Spanish opponents who'd won the World Cup final. The punishment includes a 10-match suspension for midfielder Leandro Paredes. A legal battle is unfolding over who, if anyone, can own something called Italian brain rot. NPR's Jeff Brumfield explains.
18: You may not have heard of Italian brain rot, but the youth in your life probably have. AI-generated characters like Tung Tung Tung Sahur, he looks like a stick with a face, arms, and legs, and kids love him. Tung Tung's popularity has now sparked a fight over who owns him. On one side is a company representing Tung Tung's creator. Their lawyer, Steve Stein, says this AI meme was made by a human.
19: He created the character by drawing on inspiration from his life and culture.
18: But the maker of a popular video game featuring Tung Tung disagrees. Attorney Aaron Moss, representing that side, says because Tung Tung and characters like him are AI generated,
20: they're not owned by anybody.
18: It remains to be seen who will get a slice of the brain rot pie. Jeff Brumfield, NPR News.
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8: 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It's getting underway. First, our weather forecast for the remainder of the afternoon. Sunny skies, highs right around 80 degrees for most places. Tonight, clear skies, overnight lows in the upper 50s. And for the weekend, tomorrow looks good with sunny skies for most of the day and highs around 84 degrees on Saturday. Rain moves in Saturday night. We'll have occasional showers on Sunday with highs near 80 degrees.
22: This is Science Friday. I'm Flora Lichtman. Later in the hour, how to make sense of moments of lucidity for people with Alzheimer's, plus a pipeline fight in Michigan that's taking cues from ancient Roman law. But first, microplastics are hard to escape, both the news about them and the petrochemical crumbs themselves. They've been found throughout the human body, in the heart, the brain, the stomach, name an organ, and they have probably been found there. But what does this really mean for us and our health? It turns out there are a lot of open questions. Science Friday producer Kathleen Davis got curious about this and spent the last few months digging into microplastics and what we know about their impact specifically on reproductive health. Hey, Kathleen.
23: Hey, Flora.
22: What led you down this path?
23: Yeah, so I feel like a lot of people, I was getting inundated with headlines about microplastics and they're freaky. I don't like the idea of little pieces of plastic moving around and getting stuck in my body. There was one study that really stuck in my mind, which was from 2024, where researchers studied 62 human placentas after birth. And placentas are super interesting, as I'm sure you know, Flora, because they grow really fast. They're like specifically grown to support a fetus, and then they're delivered during childbirth. And so they can actually be studied like in full without harm to the person who birthed it.
1: Yeah, it's like a weird organ anomaly.
23: Exactly. Exactly. Yeah. And so in this study, they found microplastics in every single one of the placentas that they studied. Mm. And so I started going down this rabbit hole of micro and nanoplastics in reproductive health. And there are other studies that have found them in testes, in breast milk, in follicular fluid, even something called the meconium, which is a fancy word for baby's first poop.
1: So, I mean, obviously this sounds alarming. Do we know if it's meaningful? Like, do we know the impacts?
23: The short answer is no, not really. And I really dug into this topic. I talked to 10 different experts on this, and across the board, they were telling me, like, yes, we know that they are in all of these places in our bodies, but we actually don't know what they're doing. I mean, based on our level of knowledge, like, there is a chance that they're doing nothing. Probably not, but like there is that chance because we just don't know at this point.
1: What are the challenges to studying this?
23: Yeah, so this is a really young field. Like we have actually a lot of information about micro and nanoplastics in the environment, but we've only been studying them in the human body for like 10 years. And so with a new field, it takes a long time to even create the methods for research. I mean, there's been a ton of effort done to even determine, like, what is a microplastic in a sample versus something else? And those methods still aren't foolproof. There's also a big concern about contamination in these studies because research labs are just inherently filled with plastic. So making sure that those background levels of microplastics aren't impacting study results has been a challenge in and of itself. So it's a challenging new field, and it is a bit of a niche. And then if you break it down even farther into the people who are specifically looking at the reproductive health side of things, you are really just looking at a handful of people.
1: Yeah, that's really interesting. It makes me wonder what it's like for people studying this question. You know, obviously there are so many unknowns. They're sort of trying to develop this new frontier of science. How do they think about the risk of microplastics to reproductive health?
23: I mean, that to me was the most interesting part of all of this because, like, to me, as an outsider, it's an intense topic. You know, it's a new field. The implications are unsettling. Pregnancy and fertility is like already super high stakes for people. And then you put in this like unknown contaminant. Mm. It's just very sensitive. And it also feels extra important because our plastic use is not going away. I mean, we rely on it a ton. And so I wanted to get a sense of how these researchers think about being on the front lines of this work and how they make sense of the fact that, you know, there isn't really a connection to health effects yet. And so I went to the lab of one of the researchers in this space. Her name is Dr. Phoebe Stapleton. She's at Rutgers University in New Jersey, and she's specifically studying how microplastics travel during pregnancy. And so I talked to her, and here's a little bit of our conversation.
2: I think I'm aware that they're in our matrix and we're always surrounded by them. But I'm also aware that at the moment, we don't have a direct health effect link. And in my mind, we're in that moment because we just haven't hit the dose yet that's going to lead to those health effect outcomes. So what people are being exposed to today, what adults are being exposed to today, they don't have the bioaccumulation yet to have kicked it over into that pathology. However, plastic production is increasing exponentially. Where you have production, you have disposal. That's going to be increasing if it's not already. So I think my focus is much more on what I'm putting out into the world, what I'm disposing of, as it compares to what I'm being exposed to right now. And I say that because I was involved in the bottled water study a couple years ago that identified the nanoplastics in a liter of water. So well aware, there are 250 to 400,000 nanoplastics within that bottle, liter bottle of water. And that seems like a really big number, and it seems like a really scary number. And I agree with all of those things, except I also realize that those are all invisible. No one recognize that they were being exposed to it prior to those measurements coming. What I am aware of, though, is how many exponential micro and nanoplastic particles would be produced from that liter bottle of water instead. So I think I am working on the aspect to not make such a big plastic footprint myself as much as possible.
23: One thing that's so interesting to me about this field is that it appears that you're sort of working on the mechanisms and the standardization from the ground up. Like it does appear to be so new in that way. What is it like to kind of be in on the ground floor of this research?
2: It's kind of humbling and exciting to be on the ground floor of that research because that's the goal of science, is to be on that forefront of knowledge and to be one of the individuals able to put some of those building blocks in where, okay, we've learned this about it. And so either we can be responsible for what the next steps or questions are, or somebody else can be responsible for the next steps and questions.
23: What is your lab going to be focused on, you think, in the next, let's say, like 5 to 10 years? Or what are the big questions you'd really like to explore?
2: So many studies in this maternal fetal space focus on the fetus or focus on the offspring for good reason. That's, you know, the next generation. Those are essentially the future. And so understanding what health effects they have is really important. And seeing if we can correlate some of the cardiovascular disease or metabolic disease. It seems that at the same time that plastics have entered our world, some of these other disease states have entered our world as well and have increased. And so just understanding if that is a mathematical comparison, just happens to be that they're going up at the same time because of other changes, or is there really a scientific reason that we're seeing increase in some of these cardiovascular and metabolic disease outcomes? So that's one area. And then back to the mom, there's so much that has to change rapidly and precisely when one is pregnant. 50% increase in blood volume, for example, during pregnancy. And how a woman is able to compensate during pregnancy, and equally as important, how she's able to compensate after delivery are components that aren't really well understood yet. And if environmental exposures can affect how she's recovering, that then affects her health, of course, but also her ability to take care of that newborn as well. So getting a good handle on what changes for a woman during pregnancy and that postpartum period after, and if we can help in that recovery period. I think those are the directions our lab is looking at.
23: You know, for a pregnant person, there are so many potential concerns to be aware of, right? And I'm sure it can be incredibly overwhelming. How does this fit into that matrix of concerns? And like, how do you advise them to think about this?
2: So I really appreciate that as one of the questions, because I've had 2 kids myself, and that mom guilt is for real. That is a thing. And you second guess every decision that you made before you were pregnant, every decision you made after you find out that you're expecting, and to some extent, decisions after that as well. And the same thing applies to this plastic question. And so there's just same idea. If you're spending all of your time and energy focused on this answer, I guess the one thing that I say about that is that we know stress and anxiety during pregnancy has negative effects, that has concerns for fetal development, maternal health, all of those things. We don't necessarily know what that plastic exposure might lead to yet. So part of it is, you know, being able to work with the knowns, what we do know, making the best decision that you can with the information that you have available to you at the moment, and making new decisions as new information arises. But that mom guilt is a thing, and we know that stress is not good during that pregnancy time as well. So control the things that are within your wheelhouse, and you got to let some of the other stuff go.
23: So that's just a little bit of my conversation with Dr. Phoebe Stapleton at Rutgers, and I think that's good advice.
22: Okay, Kathleen, what are you keeping an eye on next?
23: Yeah, so interestingly, this has become kind of a MAHA issue. So earlier this year, HHS Secretary RFK Jr. and EPA Administrator Zeldin announced this big research initiative that's going to happen over the next 5 years. It's called STOMP, the Systematic Targeting of Microplastics. It is through ARPA-H, which is kind of this federal research accelerator. And there are three main goals here: to measure, target, and then eventually remove microplastics from the human body. And my sources were all genuinely really excited about this. They all got very busy putting in proposals for this. They want to be involved because in theory, it's going to set standards for microplastic research that just haven't existed before. And hopefully it's going to advance this research in a way that will also advance our understanding of this issue. So it'll be really interesting to see what comes out of that. At the same time, our plastic production is set to almost triple by 2060. So, I mean, the big question is anything going to change?
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23: You're welcome.
1: If you want to read Kathleen's full story about what we know and don't know about microplastics and human health, go to our website, sciencefriday.com/plastics. 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After the break, what studying moments of lucidity in Alzheimer's might tell us about the disease. 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
0: 40 acres and a mule has become shorthand for a debt still owed.
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12: This is Science Friday. I'm Ira Flatow. Watching a loved one with Alzheimer's or dementia slowly lose their cognitive abilities can be heartbreaking, right? But there's a very interesting side note. While the person you once knew seems to be slipping away, sometimes people with Alzheimer's may briefly seem like their old selves again. Remember a child's name long forgotten, or suddenly regain the ability to have a fluid conversation. So what do these moments of lucidity really mean for the progression of the disease? And what are their implications for those living with the disease and their caretakers? These are questions that Alzheimer's researcher Dr. Andrea Gilmore-Bakowski hopes to answer. She's an associate professor of emergency medicine and co-director of the Lucidity in Alzheimer's and Dementia Network. That's the lead network at the University of Wisconsin in Madison. Welcome to Science Friday.
5: Thanks so much for having me.
12: Oh, so nice to have you. So tell me, what got you interested in studying these episodes of lucidity?
5: Okay, well, I'll have to try to give you a short version of a long story. You know, I first got interested in dementia because I worked as a nursing assistant when I was an undergraduate, actually, at the great advice of my mother. I wanted to become a scientist, thought I was interested in nursing, and she said, you better go make sure you can do this. And I had a lot of exposure and experience with people living with dementia. And I think, you know, what really still sticks with me to this day are these moments that some nursing assistants in particular were able to create, not necessarily lucid moments, but just moments that showed me the person in a way that I didn't always see, showed me their ability to engage in pleasantness, their ability to laugh, to have fun, to have appreciation, things that we might often societally and sometimes individually think someone can't do. So that's had a lasting impression on me. And I think that that's the origin of what made lucidity interesting.
12: That really is an interesting story. Is there a definition of a moment of lucidity in someone with Alzheimer's, a specific criteria?
13: Yeah, it's a great question. Unfortunately, right now what we're doing as scientists is studying something for which we lack a definition, which is really challenging. But what we think these are, as you mentioned, it's a transient recovery of some type of ability. That's how we observe it. It might look like improved communication. It might look like someone all of a sudden is coherent. They're understanding what's going on and responding appropriately, or they're doing things they haven't done in a long time. And a marker of that often is that it's really surprising to other people. Having something be defined by what other people think about it is usually scientifically not optimal. So we have a long ways to go in understanding definitionally what exactly are these episodes.
12: So because it's really not defined, when you study it, you have to create like your own definition, right? How are you able to determine when somebody has a lucid episode?
13: Oh my gosh, it's such a wonderful and challenging question. It's one of the things the LEAD Network in particular hopes to stimulate more research about. There are lots of different approaches that different scientists have used to try to address this. And this is one thing the LEAD Network in particular is hoping to really move forward. And in our research, what we do is we do video observations of individuals who were living with advanced dementia. And we're very grateful to our participants and to their family members for their contributions to this. So what this video data allows is it allows us to have a direct observational record of what someone's doing. And it allows us to then triangulate different types of data features. So we have trained individuals review these videos, and they generate really concrete computational linguistic measures, which are like ways to describe someone's verbal output. We also look at eye gaze and gestures. And then we bring those raw videos to very knowledgeable informants that know the person, and we ask them questions using what we call a provisional definition. And we even tell them when we ask them, like, we don't have a concise definition of a lucid episode, but we think they're an event, you know, where someone demonstrates abilities that we thought were lost. Do you think that that's what you're seeing here? Essentially, and we kind of record the response, then we take them through some more structured questions about what they think they've seen. And, it's really interesting because sometimes we might see something in the video that we think is a really big change, but maybe it's not too meaningful to a person that knows the individual and is watching it. But more commonly, what might happen is maybe we think it's a minor or a small change, but a knowledgeable informant identifies something very idiosyncratic, very specific to the person that helps them identify this as a meaningful return or a meaningful recovery because of how unique it is to the person. So what this tells us is that, these are highly individually specified events, which also makes them really challenging to study.
12: So the informant that you say is someone who knows the person very well, right?
13: Yes. And I think that's another challenge we have is we have to identify what are the criteria for being a knowledgeable informant. The field hasn't decided that either. But really someone who, has an understanding of who they were before or has spent a lot of time with them.
12: Do they get surprised themselves when they see these videos? Hey, look,
13: yes.
12: You missed something there, you know?
13: Oh, absolutely. This is what I think as a nurse and a clinician is really important about lucid episodes. It tells us that maybe there are things about the disease we don't understand or things about resilience we don't understand, but it's also, these events are really impactful to people that witness them, and that impact can be very positive. People might hold on to these events. They might do very many things to try to recreate it. It could be neutral, but also for some people it's negative. Not because they don't love that they had this moment, but perhaps what the lucid episode demonstrates, conflicts with how they were processing this really challenging experience of seeing a loved one living with dementia. I think my mother is gone and I haven't seen her in 7 years and I've just decided she's not there anymore. And I had this really cogent moment with her that's deeply personal and is about not just that she's cognitively capable, but that she's my mom and she knows I'm her daughter and she's communicating that to me. And maybe she's communicating her love and care for me. That is a experience that we as clinicians and researchers need to understand how to help people with. But one other thing I want to share, Ira, is we also know that clinicians are surprised by the events. And a lot of clinicians describe, after they might look at an event, saying they're going to change how they treat someone who's living with dementia. And I think that's maybe one of the most important and exciting aspects of what we are discovering so far.
6: Mm-hmm. So that's one of the takeaways from this research.
13: Absolutely. You know, in general, we know that there's stigma about very many things in our country, and one of those things is Alzheimer's disease and various types of dementia. As we all are aging, you're aging, I'm aging, we're going to have changes in cognition, and some of those changes will be disease-based, and some of them will be what we call normal aging. But, you know, I think with dementia, unfortunately, we treat people with this specific condition as though they're gone. So as clinicians, lots of times when we're caring for example, older individuals, we might say something like, you know, we assume pain is present if someone has a painful condition. And I think something that we really need to think about a lot more with dementia is assuming the person is present. There's not from a scientific standpoint or an empiric standpoint, but from a humanistic perspective, that when we assume that that person is present, whether we witness or observe a lucid episode or observe indications of what we wish were present or not, that we engage in different actions, and that those different actions can create different opportunities for individuals living with dementia to engage in the world around them that may be meaningful to them.
6: So that's what caregivers and family members should do themselves. Assume the person is present.
13: I think so, absolutely. And, you know, it's interesting because I'm speaking to you as a scientist, but that's the part about this research that personally for me is most impactful and meaningful and exciting when I think about the years I've spent working with people living with dementia. You know, what is the application and what does it mean for people? Because I think there's a risk of, you know, lucidity is exciting and it's important, and we need to understand mechanistically, neurophysiologically, how these events occur. And there is a lot of promise towards understanding that. Is this a change in the arousal system? Is this a mechanism that is triggering, but we're just only witnessing it in infrequent moments, but people have more capacity and comprehension than we think they do a lot of the time? And what we should do as scientists is set up strong competing hypotheses and pursue study designs that allow us to query those hypotheses.
6: Yeah.
13: But I also think what we need to do is recognize that regardless of what we learn and find, there are individuals, you know, around 7 million of them living with dementia. And whether they're lucid or not at different moments in time, this shows us and hopefully can inspire and encourage us to think about how we approach them in every single moment, no matter what they're displaying to us.
6: Do we know what might trigger someone to have a lucid moment after months or years of cognitive decline?
13: Not yet. And, you know, I think it's important, Ira, that we, as we're talking about this, do provide listeners with some general caution that we're in really early stages of learning about this. So we're not really to a stage of looking at mechanisms yet, but there are some hypotheses. Some of them have to do with maybe there are different social hypotheses. Music is another area of interest. Changes to medications is another area of interest. And there are seem to be a subtype of lucid episodes that seem to occur near end of life. And it's unclear whether those have a unique mechanism, like sort of within the neurocircuitry, whether there are some system level changes that occur as various organ systems are failing, for example. So I think that these are different hypotheses that can all be investigated. I also think that a reasonable hypothesis might be that lucid episodes are maybe they're on a continuum with regular cognitive fluctuations and they're an extreme end of that continuum, and maybe they share mechanisms. So when you're at this early of a stage in researching something, we need to really be open about what might be explaining the phenomenon that we're observing. So I think it's premature for us to restrict any of these hypotheses right now. But a real need is for more researchers to get engaged in studying lucidity so we can generate really strong hypotheses with what we know about Alzheimer's and other pathologies already.
6: Is there any way, I don't imagine there is, so I'm asking this, any way to judge what the lucid person is going through at moment?
13: That's such a great question. It's another, you know, you're just generating more and more questions for scientists to answer here.
6: This is what I do.
13: Yes, please. Generate good work. It's wonderful. I don't think so. But, you know, one concept that has been discussed is the concept of meta-awareness. And some have suggested that that is maybe a core feature of a lucid episode. I personally don't necessarily think
6: What does that mean? What does that mean, meta-awareness? Yeah.
13: Meta-awareness is, you know, one's own awareness and insight really into their state, insight into their condition and insight into their situation. So in some of our work, we've received reports from individuals about people experiencing a lucid episode. And one case in particular, where whenever the person had the lucid episode, they were very aware of their cognitive impairment. And they were really upset by it. They would say things to their spouse, such as, my brain isn't working. I don't want to do this much longer. And this person's concern was really wanting us as researchers to know, simulating these events may not be good. You know, this isn't pleasant for my husband. But at the same time, this individual was sharing with them information about their goals of care. But we knew that in this case, there was demonstrated insight and awareness into their condition. Whether we are always able to observe that or not, I don't know. But I think it's a really good question for us to think about. You know, I think we can probably qualitatively say if someone's looking at you and saying, hey, you know, it's my daughter, it's my son, and they're recognizing you and smiling, you know, we might interpret that as experiencing some joy, right?
6: Right.
13: But we don't know whether or not they have insight into whether they were or were not cognitively as present as they appear to be to us in that moment.
6: Yeah. Is it possible that people with dementia are processing more of the world around them than they are able to communicate to us?
13: I think it's a great hypothesis that will require wonderful scientists far beyond the abilities of myself to investigate. And going back to this, assuming the person is present, because there's a possibility that we don't understand a lot of things. And we know that they're human beings. You know, I have a real interest in let's assume that's the case, whether we find out it's the case or not. And I think that's a really important imperative that we, you know, Alzheimer's disease and dementia are horrible. And we know that individuals impacted by this disease have expressed in various forums their interest in treatments, their interest in also accommodations, things that support them to engage in life despite their limitations. And I think these are also really good questions for us to bring to people who are living with dementia, who have mild cognitive impairments, or who have been caregivers, to tell us what they care about and how they feel it should be addressed, because they can also tell us things. And that's where, you know, while I'm so excited about what we can learn in this field, I want to make sure we don't, you know, lose sight of the forest, right? And that we don't forget about the fact that, you know, even if we discover that people aren't present that much and that these lucid episodes are just really brief snippets, should we treat them any differently? And I would say we have to make sure that we set up our science with a strong foundation of ethical and humanistic principles that say no, no matter what we learn, we really need to understand that people, you know, are present and use this as inspiration to better strengthen and improve the care that they receive, the dignity that they deserve in any moment for individuals living with dementia, for any moment. And we know that they may very often be living in the moment, more than many of us might be.
6: So fascinating. Thank you so much for taking time to be with us today, and good luck to you in your research.
13: Thanks so much.
6: Dr. Andrea Gilmore-Bykovsky is an associate professor of emergency medicine and co-director of the Lucidity in Alzheimer's and Dementia Network. That's the lead network at the University of Wisconsin in Madison. We have to take a quick break. But when we come back, we'll take a look at environmental advocates using an ancient Roman legal argument to protect the Great Lakes.
7: I think it's sort of one of the world's best kept legal secrets in a way. It first makes its way into the Roman Empire under probably Cicero in the first century BCE. The idea is that, you know, natural resources like water and air are for everyone.

0: You're listening to All Things Considered from NPR News. Each week, a guest draws a card from NPR's wildcard deck and answers a big question about their life. John Leguizamo is one of the stars of Christopher Nolan's summer blockbuster, The Odyssey. And he's also out with a new children's book this summer. It's called Kiki and the Can. He spoke with wildcard host Rachel Martin about the emotional weight of his character in The Odyssey.
1: What emotion do you understand better than all the others?
2: Oh, wow. I mean, anger is easy emotion for me. That's why in the Odyssey, having a breakdown and being so vulnerable was really difficult, but it happened. Yeah, you know, I play Eumaeus, which is the most loyal character in Western literature. That's how Chris sold it to me. Mm. And I play the servant to Odysseus, Matt Damon. And I'm the first person to see him when he comes back after 10-year absence from the Trojan War.
1: Which would warrant some kind of, emotional big response.
2: Yeah, I didn't know what was going to... I didn't know that I had all these emotions. And I guess I was tapping into a lot of things that were going on, especially the evil times that we're living in. So there was lots for me to dig into, to release, which I find so beautiful about my craft. Acting is such an incredible way to release all these negative feelings or emotions that are bottled up. You can let them go.
1: Had you never had a role that offered you that kind of catharsis, that kind of vulnerability emotionally?
2: It's usually, not really. Most of my characters are either kind of cool or silly or... I guess men's roles don't really go to those places usually.
1: Yeah.
2: Male leads are always cool. They're always James Bond. You know what I mean? Mm-hmm. They're Tom Cruise. They're not having emotional breakdowns. They're not crying, which is interesting because in the Odyssey, like the Odysseus men fall to the ground weeping, tearing their hair. You know, men were much more, owned themselves a lot more, owned all their emotions.
1: Mm-hmm. I guess I'll ask you then, how did anger become like an emotion?

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More information at SaveOurSodus.com.

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1: Stardate, August 21st. The space around our solar system is cloudy. Astronomers have mapped 15 individual clouds within a few hundred light years. The clouds are moving in different directions, and they have different mixtures of ingredients. Some of those ingredients were forged

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2: 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I'm Mark Levonier. It's 6:59. 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Our Saturday broadcast starts tomorrow evening at 5. Next, we'll be bringing you As It Happens. Then at 8, it's the Capitol Press Room. On the program, the Justice Center for the Protection of People with Special Needs has a new 5-year strategic plan, which emphasizes quantitative analysis and collaborative engagement. A discussion of the plan, as well as how it was crafted and parts that aren't explicitly addressed, with the organization's acting executive director. That begins the program tonight at 8 on WRVO Public Media. 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
3: Hello, I'm Catherine Cullen.
4: And I'm John Northcott. Coming up on As It Happens.
3: Pouring his heart out, we reach a U.S. winemaker who's hopeful a trade deal might mean he can sell his wine on Canadian shelves again and pleads with consumers north of the border not to sour on American booze.
4: And the keys to her success. Diana Krall remembers the legendary Montreal pianist Oliver Jones, whose support and encouragement helped her break out on the Canadian jazz scene. She tells us what made his music and his friendship so special.
3: Those stories and more coming up on the Friday edition of As It Happens.

0: Star Wars villain strode up to the mic and said this.
1: The Emperor is a fan of Flock, and we must continue utilizing Flock technologies so that we can follow and surveil the rebel scum as they move from playground to playground, from playground to pool, from pool to gymnasium, because we all know that the Flock cameras are not only following the license plate readers, they are following children. They are following children in parks and gymnasiums, and we need this. I need this so I can stalk my ex-girlfriend.
2: Thank you. Roger Ralphs? Is Roger Ralphs present?
0: And with our sound of the day, that was a man dressed as Darth Vader speaking at a San Diego City Council meeting about the local police force using the license plate cameras of the surveillance company, Flock.

Darth Vader is finding San Diego's lack of faith in Flock disturbing. Flock Safety is the U.S. surveillance company that sells police forces access to use its network of license plate cameras. The people being tracked are supposedly suspected bad guys, but some officers have been caught using Flock to stalk former spouses and girlfriends. The city of San Diego recently held a public hearing to reconsider its contract. Its own police have signed with Flock. When it was time for public input, the clerk started reading names. When she got to the name Darth Vader, a man dressed as the Star

0: There are moments in sports history that are joyous, enraging, surreal, and most certainly unforgettable. Diego Maradona's first goal in the FIFA World Cup quarterfinal against England on June 22, 1986, was all that and more. Just 4 years after Britain and Argentina had been at war over the Falkland Islands, there they were on the blazing hot pitch in Mexico City, each with something to prove. And Mr. Maradona, already a superstar, led the charge for Argentina.
1: Maradona just walked away from Huddle then.
2: They're appealing for offside. The ball came back off the foot of Steve Hodge. And Maradona gives Argentina the lead. The England players protesting to the referee.
0: Having evaded the defenders and put himself in perfect scoring position up, he jumped, seemingly aiming to head the ball past the goalkeeper. And then, as if from nowhere, Maradona's left hand got in on the act, a manual redirection that went unnoticed by the referee and the linesman. Afterwards, Mr. Maradona said of the goal that it was, quote, a little with his head, a little with the hand of God. And 40 years on, the incident remains infamous, especially since just minutes later, Maradona evaded five English defenders, made a 60-yard sprint down the pitch, and scored a second goal dubbed the World Cup Goal of the Century. With his foot, to be clear. In the end, Argentina became World Cup champions, but the story doesn't end there. And now you could own a piece of it. Specifically, the slightly deflated black-and-white Adidas soccer ball with which Mr. Maradona won that match. Referring to the item in its sale catalog, Heritage Auctions of Dallas, Texas, says, quote, "The hand of God is football's most famous act of illegality ever ratified by a referee," unquote. Mind you, bidding for the ball starts at $2.5 million. So if you want to score this particular piece of sports history, you may need a little divine intervention.
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4: 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I'm Mark LeVonier. It's 7:59. In a few moments, a news update from NPR and the Capitol Press Room. Then at 9, it's Fresh Air. Remembering the longtime rock critic Dave Marsh, who was an early champion and biographer of Bruce Springsteen. He wrote for the rock magazine Cream and later Rolling Stone. He died last week. Also, Peter Heller. His novel The Dog Stars has been adapted into a new film. That's at 9 on WRVO, broadcasting in Oswego and Syracuse at 89.9, in the North Country at 91.7, and streaming live on your smart speaker. 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
5: I'm David Lombardo, and you're listening WCNY's The Capitol Press Room. We're going to spend the first half of today's show with Maria Lisi Murray, Acting Executive Director of the Justice Center for the Protection of People with Special Needs, which monitors the care provided to more than 1 million vulnerable New Yorkers. The organization put out a new strategic plan this summer, so we're unpacking their long-term goals and how they might be achieved. We're also discussing concerns about stakeholder involvement, rebuilding the direct care workforce, and policing the use of solitary confinement in New York's prisons. And then we'll hear from Assemblymember Steve Otis, a Westchester County Democrat, who's pushing legislation he believes will lead to faster power restoration by utilities after severe weather events. And finally, we'll talk with Assemblymember Jen Lunsford, a Rochester area Democrat, who wants to prevent toxic chemicals from being used in future playground equipment. It's all coming up right here on the Capitol Press Room.
6: Live from NPR News in Washington, I'm Ryland Barton. The Supreme Court's Chief Justice is allowing President Trump to continue construction of his at least $300 million White House ballroom project for now. Trump celebrated the temporary ruling during a rally in South Carolina.
7: I just want to thank the Supreme Court and the Chief Justice. And we have a ruling that it's proceed. When they say proceed, I think that's a good thing.
6: Lower courts had ordered a halt to the project, saying it must have congressional approval. It's the latest test of Trump's presidential power, as NPR's Tamara Keith reports.
3: Even when President Obama was in office, was lobbying to get a ballroom built. Then when he came into office the first time, he didn't actually do it. The second time, President Trump's second term is all about doing whatever President Trump wants to do. And this ballroom was at the top of his agenda. And he went forth and tore down the entire east wing of the White House before anyone really even knew what was happening.
6: NPR's Tamara Keith reporting. President Trump says he plans to remove tariffs on some imported beef to reduce prices. As Nebraska Public Media's Macy Byers reports, agriculture leaders say the move could harm some cattle producers.
8: Beef prices are up this year due to a smaller cattle herd, but people are still lining up at the meat counter. President Trump said more tariff-free, low-price imports of ground beef could help save consumers money and give farmers time to grow their cattle herds. But Nebraska Farm Bureau President Mark McCarg disagrees.
9: We're just short cattle, and that drives the market up. But what that does is also provides added dollars into those ranchers' pockets to do the expansion that is needed to actually get more supply on the market.
8: The White House says that suppliers have agreed to sell the duty-free meat at 25% below current market prices. For NPR News, I'm Macy Byers in Lincoln, Nebraska.
6: The Department of Education is threatening the American Bar Association's ability to accredit law schools. NPR's Janaki Mehta reports.
10: In most states, a school must be ABA approved for students to take the bar exam and become licensed lawyers. The Trump administration has called out the ABA as being too progressive, including for its diversity, equity, and inclusion policies. Now, the Education Department has taken its first step to strip the ABA of its power to accredit law schools. A department spokesperson told NPR that the ABA did not comply with its accreditation regulations and shared a near 500-page report that in part claims that the ABA is not sufficiently independent of the institutions it accredits. Melissa Hart, who chairs the ABA's Accreditation Council, said, quote, "The council is confident it complies with the Higher Education Act and with the department's requirements for accreditors. A final decision to take away the ABA's accreditation power could take months." Janaki Mehta, NPR News.
6: This is NPR News from Washington. About 40,000 ratepayers in northwest Indiana still don't have power more than a week after deadly storms leveled trees and knocked down power lines across the region. Most are in Lake County, including Gary, next to the Illinois border. Full restoration may take until next week as hundreds of